0: We'll speak with Behrouz Ghamari Tabrizi. He was on death row at the notorious Evin prison in Iran. And we'll talk to Pulitzer Prize-winning journalist Spencer Ackerman. His latest piece is headlined Iran's Forever Leverage. Then to London. Prime Minister Keir Starmer announces he's stepping down.
1: Every decision I've taken has been about putting the country I love first. That is why I will resign as leader of the Labour Party.
0: We'll speak to Starmer's former mentor, renowned human rights attorney Jeffrey Robertson. We'll talk about the political upheaval and Palestine activists who took on the Ilby. His latest piece for The Key is headlined Punishing Protest as Terrorism. And finally, in another victory for right-wing forces in Latin America, Colombia has elected Alvarado de la Espriella as its new president.
2: Gracias, Colombia, por ese respaldo.
3: Thank you, Colombia, for that support. Thank you for choosing us. You will not regret it. The homeland miracle will become a reality, and we, together with you and God's help, will rebuild the homeland and take it to the place of greatness it deserves.
0: We'll go to Colombia for the latest. All that and more coming up. Welcome to Democracy Now!, democracynow.org, The War and Peace Report. I'm Amy Goodman. Mediators from Pakistan and Qatar say the U.S. and Iran made, quote, encouraging progress, unquote, during 18 hours of negotiations in Switzerland, where the two sides agreed to a roadmap towards reaching a final deal within 60 days. Last week, the U.S. and Iran officially signed a memorandum of understanding aimed at ending the war in Iran, which President Trump began in late February. Vice President J.D. Vance headed the U.S. delegation. Iran's parliament speaker, Mohammed Bakr Ghalibaf, led the Iranian delegation. On Sunday, Vance said the U.S. wants to turn over a new leaf with Iran.
4: What the president has asked us to do is turn over a new leaf, to transform our relationship with the people of Iran and to extend an outstretched hand that says to the people of Iran that if your leadership is willing to give up being a driver of regional instability, if they are willing to give up nuclear weapons ambitions for the long term, then the United States is willing to fundamentally transform our relationship with that country. That is certainly our goal.
0: The talks took place despite new threats from President Trump. On Sunday, he posted a message online reading, quote, Iran must immediately stop their highly paid proxies in Lebanon from causing trouble. If they don't, we'll hit Iran very hard again, just like we did last week, only harder. Three exclamation points. On Saturday, Iran announced it was closing the Strait of Hormuz again after Israel killed 83 people in Lebanon. On Friday, Israel said it would agree to a new ceasefire in Lebanon, but Israel's refusing to end its occupation of southern Lebanon, where Hezbollah killed four Israeli soldiers Friday. Residents of southern Lebanon have decried the ongoing Israeli attacks. This is Abbas Ezzedine in the town of Barish, where Israel struck a three-story building.
5: There was an airstrike this morning on this house. It was targeted by Israeli warplanes at 8:30 a.m. People were sleeping inside, children, a woman, her two children and her husband, and a young civilian. They were all civilians, sleeping peacefully in their home. It was supposed to be a ceasefire yesterday from the Israeli enemy.
0: In other news from Lebanon, the acclaimed conservationist Mona Khalil has died after being wounded in an Israeli strike on her home 2 weeks ago. The 76-year-old spent years trying to protect endangered sea turtles in Lebanon's Mediterranean coastline. Israel's continuing to attack Gaza despite the so-called ceasefire. Earlier today, an Israeli drone killed a high school student who was on her way to take a test in Gaza City. On Saturday, Israeli strikes killed at least six people, including two children and Ahmed Wisha, a cameraman with Al Jazeera. Wisha's brother Mohammed also worked for Al Jazeera and was killed in an Israeli strike in April. Since October 2023, Israel's killed over 260 journalists in Gaza, including at least 12 working for Al Jazeera. On Sunday, mourners gathered in Deir al-Balah to remember Ahmed Wisha. This is Al Jazeera correspondent Talal al-Awruki.
6: The Israeli occupation deliberately assassinates journalists, largely and directly, during its war of extermination, in a clear attempt to suppress images, prevent the dissemination of the message, and to conceal the massacres and atrocities committed against the Palestinian people here in the Gaza Strip.
0: In Britain, Keir Starmer's resigned as prime minister and leader of the Labour Party over mounting pressure from within his own party. Starmer spoke earlier today.
1: The question my party is asking now is whether I am best placed to lead us into the next general election. I have heard the answer of my parliamentary party to that question. And I accept that answer with good grace. Every decision I've taken has been about putting the country I love first. That is why I will resign as leader of the Labour Party.
0: Starmer's announcement paves the way for Britain to have its seventh leader in 10 years. Former Manchester mayor, newly elected Labour MP Andy Burnham, is widely expected to become the next prime minister. We'll have more on this story later in the broadcast. In Colombia, a Trump-backed far-right lawyer has declared victory in Sunday's presidential runoff to replace Gustavo Petro, with over 99.9% of the vote counted. Abelardo de la Espriella has 49.7% of the vote. The leftist Senator Ivan Cepeda has 48.7%. Abelardo de la Espriella is a political novice who rose to prominence representing right-wing paramilitary groups. Cepeda is a prominent human rights defender and legislator. His father was assassinated by right-wing U.S.-backed paramilitary groups in 1994. Cepeda spoke to supporters on Sunday.
7: Once the official canvas takes place and its final result is produced and the corresponding verifications have been carried out, we will recognize the official result that emerges from that scrutiny process.
0: If the election results are confirmed, Colombia would become the latest Latin American country to shift to the right, joining Argentina, El Salvador, Chile, Bolivia, and possibly Peru, where Keiko Fujimori appears on track to win the election. Bolivia's right-wing president, Rodrigo Paz, has declared a state of emergency and has deployed the military to end weeks of indigenous and union-led protests. Protesters had set up road blockades across the country, calling for Paz's resignation and an end to austerity measures. Former Bolivian President Evo Morales has backed the protest movement.
8: In my view, this is a rebellion by the indigenous movement against the neoliberal model and against the neocolonial state. As time goes by, the government has moved faster. It has tried to implement it, even without authority. In December, it already issued a supreme decree to put the entire neoliberal model in place.
0: In news from Cuba, lawmakers have passed sweeping economic changes that could lead to the privatization of much of Cuba's socialist economy. The move comes after intense U.S. pressure and threats by President Trump to take over Cuba. In recent months, the U.S. has blocked nearly all oil shipments from reaching Cuba. This is on top of the U.S. embargo that dates back to the early 60s. Cuba's Prime Minister Manuel Moreno Cruz spoke Thursday.
9: These are proposals to confront the crisis, opening a transformative window that, if not implemented now, could bring irreversible political and social consequences. But I want to reiterate that these transformations do not represent a departure from the socialist project. On the contrary, they follow the logic of its own development.
0: In other news from Cuba, former Vice President Mariano Valdez Menendez has died at the age of 94. He was a close ally of Fidel and Raul Castro and was a key figure in the Cuban Revolution. Salazar Sur, the president of the Islamic Society of Milwaukee, Wisconsin's largest mosque, has been released from an ICE jail in Indiana after being detained for nearly 3 months. Sarsour is a Palestinian-born community leader. He spoke to supporters on Thursday.
10: Because great people like you and people of freedom that stood with justice, that's why I'm back. I owe this to my community. To again, people of freedom like JVP and other organizations who did great work standing for justice.
0: Salah Sarsour have lived in the United States for over 30 years. In Newark, New Jersey, a Father's Day vigil was held outside the privately run for-profit ICE jail known as Delaney Hall Sunday. Families and supporters held signs reading, quote, "Free the dads, close the camps," unquote. The vigil was disrupted when a red sports car entering the facility struck a female protester who was waving an upside-down U.S. flag. Demonstrators said they believe the driver of the car was an employee of the GEO Group, that for-profit private prison company that operates the ICE jail. Soon after, ICE agents deployed pepper spray and mace on the crowd. The U.S. State Department has announced it'll stop funding HIV and AIDS programs in South Africa, where more than 8 million people live with HIV, the highest number of any country in the world. A State Department official justified the decision by citing, quote, "South Africa's failure to make demonstrable progress on policy requests by the administration," unquote. President Trump has falsely claimed there's a white genocide taking place in South Africa. Trump has also overhauled U.S. asylum policy by pausing all asylum requests from around the world except for white South Africans. And President Trump, without offering any evidence, has claimed vandals are responsible for turning the newly renovated Lincoln Memorial reflecting pool green instead of dark blue. Last week, The Washington Post reported the reflecting pool contained more algae than at any recorded point in June over the past 5 years. In addition, a newly painted blue liner has begun to peel. In recent days, authorities have arrested several people for touching parts of the reflecting pool, including David Hearn, a 67-year-old former Olympic canoe racer who was arrested, handcuffed, and held for 5 hours after stopping by the pool during a 64-mile bike ride. Hearn denied committing vandalism and described his arrest as, quote, "arbitrary, capricious prosecution," unquote. And those are some of the headlines. This is Democracy Now!, democracynow.org, The War and Peace Report. I'm Amy Goodman. Mediators from Pakistan and Qatar say the U.S. and Iran made encouraging progress during 18 hours of negotiations in Switzerland, where the two sides agreed to a roadmap towards reaching a final deal within 60 days. Vice President J.D. Vance headed the U.S. delegation. Iran's parliament speaker, Mohammad Bakar Ghalibaf, led the Iranian delegation. On Sunday, Vance said the U.S. wants to turn over a new leaf with Iran.
4: What the president has asked us to do is turn over a new leaf, to transform our relationship with the people of Iran and to extend an outstretched hand that says to the people of Iran that if your leadership is willing to give up being a driver of regional instability, if they are willing to give up nuclear weapons ambitions for the long term, then the United States is willing to fundamentally transform our relationship with that country. That is certainly our goal.
0: The talks took place despite new threats from President Trump. On Sunday, Trump posted a message online reading, quote, "Iran must immediately stop their highly paid proxies in Lebanon from causing trouble. If they don't, we'll hit Iran very hard, just like we did last week, only harder," 3 exclamation points. On Saturday, Iran announced it was closing the Strait of Hormuz after Israel killed 83 people in Lebanon. On Friday, Israel said it would agree to a new ceasefire in Lebanon, but is also refusing to end its occupation of southern Lebanon, where Hezbollah killed 4 Israeli soldiers Friday. For more on these latest developments, we're joined by 2 guests. Behrouz Ghamari Tabrizi is a fellow at the Center for Place, Culture and Politics at the CUNY Graduate Center. He was previously professor and chair of the Department of Near Eastern Studies at Princeton University. In the 1980s, he was on death row in Iran's notorious Evin prison. His latest book, just out this year, is titled The Long War on Iran, New Events, Old Questions. And we're joined here in New York by the Pulitzer Prize-winning reporter Spencer Ackerman, author of Reign of Terror, How the 9/11 Era Destabilized America and Produced Trump, and writes the Forever Wars newsletter. His latest piece is headlined Iran's Forever Leverage. Let's start with you, Spencer. Your assessment of where the U.S. and Iran have come to in their negotiations.
11: We've reached an astonishing point, a point that reflects how thoroughly the United States has lost this foolhardy war that the U.S. and Israel launched in February. If you'll remember, back then, there was never any consideration that Iran would close one of the world's most important economic waterways. Right now, unlike anything the United States or Israel thought it would achieve in this war, that is the main issue driving absolutely everything else. And it's the main issue that's prompted the United States to essentially give away the store. Unlike the JCPOA, the nuclear deal in 2015 that the Obama administration negotiated with Iran, this memorandum of understanding that the U.S. and Iran have signed to kick off a 60-day period of negotiations only in some aspects covers the nuclear file. What it mostly does is lay out a roadmap to a regional transformation that would have been astonishing previously to imagine. The United States is committing in this document, this signed document, to transform its military posture in the Middle East, to end all forms of sanctions on Iran, not in the staggered manner that the 2015 accord did, but apparently right now, the Iranians can sell oil, make money off of their oil supplies right now. And more fundamentally, the U.S. and Iran are now looking toward a new reality in which Iran's power has been demonstrated against what had been not just the reigning superpower in the world, but the driving force of Middle Eastern security.
0: I want to go to the Iranian president, Masoud Pezeshkian, speaking Sunday.
12: We will not give up our rights to enrichment, and they, too, will be forced to accept it. You all know what the so-called president of the United States was saying. He has made a complete 180-degree turn. He was saying that Iran must surrender unconditionally. Iran has no right to do this. It has no right to do that. Then he gave a speech and said that Iran has the right to do this. It has the right to possess this. In other words, he has reversed himself 180 degrees compared to his previous positions, and has accepted that they cannot ignore our rights.
0: That's the Iranian president. Can you talk about the U.S. spin and go further into the details and how what has been accomplished at this point compares to what President Obama accomplished back in 2015?
11: Right. So you heard the vice president talk about how Iran has to transform its behavior, how its proxy support for militias like Hezbollah has to end. That's not actually in the MOU. The memorandum itself really puts the onus on the United States to both end its sanctions, all sorts of sanctions on Iran, secondary sanctions, which basically means the customers, the consumers of Iranian oil have sanctions on them as well. And as well, it makes the United States sort of responsible for Israel withdrawing from Lebanon, which the Israelis are not agreeing to do at this point. The actual terms itself we should be cautious on. I would not be surprised if what happened and the reason why this accord is so tilted in the memorandum of understanding toward the Iranian position is not only because Iran demonstrated it can withstand the United States in the war, but because the Trump administration needed this agreement so badly to reassure markets, to reassure in particular energy markets, and to get that energy flowing, that very likely the negotiators, Steve Witkoff and Jared Kushner, just needed to give Iran basically the the terms of the agreement in order to show that this process would in fact move forward. But right now, what's ended up is that the terms of this agreement are overwhelmingly tilted toward Iran.
0: I want to bring Behrouz into this conversation, Behrouz Ghamari Tabrizi. You yourself were held in Evin prison on death row in Iran. You don't have a lot of sympathy. You didn't for the, to say the least, the Iranian regime. Now a professor at CUNY, before that at Princeton. But can you talk about how that regime has changed? Who is in power right now? What the U.S. has done in changing that regime?
13: First, thank you for having me again in the program. I think this was a war that was doomed from the beginning. And it was exactly because of a total misunderstanding of the Islamic Republic power structure. And this misunderstanding and ignorance about the power structure in Iran was partially promoted by the Israelis and American intelligence, and partially basically put forward by the mass media in the U.S. The misunderstanding was that, you know, you decapitate the state and then it falls apart. And the reality after 3 or 4 days of war basically undermined that kind of understanding. And the second misunderstanding was that the relationship between the Iranian people and their state. And it is true that there is large segments of society are opposing the state in Iran, and they've shown their grievances in many different forms, and they were repressed and massacred by the Iranian government. But at the same time, that relationship did not translate into organizing to overthrow the state after the beginning of the war. And we saw that how people rallied around the flag despite their opposition to the state, they supported the war efforts that was organized by the Islamic Republic. And the third issue was that miscalculating the Iranian military power. And I want to borrow from Mao Zedong and his... his notion of paper tiger. And for many years, Americans thought that Iran is a paper tiger, and they're sort of seen formidable, threatening, and powerful, and while in actuality they're weak and ineffectual. But in practice, they showed that not only they were not a paper tiger, but they were willing to withstand these attacks and in a very twisted way, show that Americans seem like a paper tiger more than Iranians. And last but not least, the Iranians, the Islamic Republic always threatened that if there is a war against them, they're going to turn that into a regional war and force a global war. And the U.S. administration, President Trump and others, they thought that this is only a meaningless threat. And in practice, they did that and showed a particularly surprising resilience and survived this attack. And I think that the way now it's working, and diplomatically, politically, the Islamic Republic focused on creating a rift between Israel and the U.S. And I think that possibly, along with their successes in the war front, politically, that was one of the most successful projects that they followed. And as we see today, that rift between the U.S. and Israel is deepening. And for the first time, we see this kind of the political attacks and criticism on Israeli government that has been quite unprecedented. And the other thing that the Iranians did, they shifted their position on Lebanon from supporting their allies, particularly Hezbollah in Lebanon, to defending Lebanese sovereignty. And I think that was also a very successful campaign. And that's how we see all those points are reflected in this 14-point memorandum of understanding, which, to as Spencer said, this is a document of capitulation on the American part, because this is actually an unconditional surrender, because I don't see any parts of this agreement that shows any concession on the Iranian part, except their commitment not to develop nuclear weapons, which was a commitment they made more than 20 years ago.
0: Spencer Ackerman.
11: Excellent points by Behrouz, as always. I would just want to remind everyone, you know, zoom out a little bit. The war in February began as a way, supposedly, for the United States to extract a stronger position in nuclear negotiations. The United States had launched nuclear negotiations with the Iranians pretextually to bomb them. And now what's happened is the Iranians have not only withstood that, they have fundamentally transformed the United States' position in the Middle East. The Iranians have cratered the air bases, destroyed the radar systems that protected those air bases, and have held at risk the energy and other critical infrastructure data center facilities around the Gulf states that hosted the United States' military presence, made those U.S. allies in the Gulf think very seriously about whether the United States' military umbrella actually defends them, to the point that in the memorandum of understanding, the Iranians have extracted, at least on paper for now, we'll see how this is implemented, a commitment from the United States to move its military posture further away from Iranian territory. What that actually means in practice, we'll have to await. Whether this is, you know, an insincere commitment, we'll have to await, or whether this is actually, you know, compelled, as is, you know, on some level quite likely, as it's a material reality, derivative of the fact that Iran basically destroyed a whole lot of these bases, have now made the U.S. military posture in Iran not the strength that the United States thought, not the anchor that the United States thought it had in the region, but fundamentally a point of weakness, something that the Iranians can leverage against the U.S., not vice versa. That's a fundamental transformation.
0: And can you talk about how U.S.-Israeli relations are shifting? You have Vance saying recently to the New York Times, you're speaking to about Israel, you're a country of 9 million people. You can't just kill your way out of solving every single national security problem that you have.
11: Yes, anti-Zionist champion J.D. Vance, of all things. I don't really believe that it's actually sincere. One thing that you always want to look at when you see people on the right criticize Israel is whether they actually support Palestine or not. That's typically the critical distinction here. But more fundamentally, Iran has, in addition to the way that it's turned the American military presence in the Middle East from a strength to a weakness, so it's done with the U.S.-Israel alliance. It is placing a wedge between those two allies. Most importantly, the memorandum of understanding that the U.S. and Iran signs talks about the territorial integrity and sovereignty of Lebanon. As Behrouz pointed out, that is a mechanism to say that unless the U.S. There's a major difference of opinion between the U.S. and Israel here, which I'll talk about in a second. But unless the U.S. compels Israel to cease its devastation of Lebanon.
0: On Friday, Israel killed 83 people alone in Lebanon.
11: That's correct. And then what did Iran do? Iran ordered the Strait of Hormuz shut. It is using leverage that previously it never had employed against the United States, let alone the U.S.-Israel alliance. I think if there's a weakness in the memorandum of understanding in terms of how it places this wedge between the U.S. and Israel over Lebanon, it's that it doesn't mention Palestine. It doesn't mention Gaza. Israel has killed 1,000 Palestinians since the October ceasefire. This memorandum of understanding is silent on that. So that's really one weak point that we can look at as a measure of criticism. But now it's basically holding the United States responsible. It's holding the quote-unquote quote-unquote peace right now, the ceasefire between the U.S. and Iran, hostage to the U.S. ability to reign in Israel. Whether that actually happens is going to depend on, to a great degree, on the difference between, you know, Vance's interpretation of this as a proxy for the Trump interpretation of this and the Israeli interpretation of this. The Israeli interpretation is that right now what it's done, the MOU has done, is freeze

0: And that is the response inside Iran of everyday people, many of whom are dissidents. I mean, with the first day, the U.S. Tomahawk missile strike on the girls' school in Manab in southern Iran that killed at least something like 175 people, mainly primary school girls. Has this shifted public opinion in Iran? And are now the Iran Revolutionary Guard Corps in charge?
1: We actually don't know who exactly is in charge. And Revolutionary Guards always played a key role in political decision making and controlling the country's economy. So that continues to be the case. With how much that has changed, we need to wait and see how the post-war governance unfolds. The inside the country, Iranians, are in a kind of a waiting mode to see how, for example, this $300 billion reconstruction fund is going to be appropriated and who is going to be a part of the conversation about its allocation, what projects get priority, and how the government is going to create some sort of context to relieve that economic pressure that people are dealing with every day, and every day is becoming harder and harder for people to survive under these economic hardship. And of course, I think that Iranians are not in one voice. There are so many different voices. As Spencer mentioned, there are also voices that are skeptical of the fact that the Palestinian question is absent in the memorandum, and also people who are thinking that how can we trust Americans this time? Because this happened, this is a pattern that they agree on some frame of work, they agree on resolving their differences, and in the middle of that, suddenly the U.S. and Israelis change the game and attack Iranians. And I've heard many sort of voices inside the country that whether the government, the state should trust this time that the Americans are sincere about turning a page and rethinking their relations with the Iranian government.
0: 30 seconds, Spencer Ackerman.
2: We shouldn't think of this as the end of anything. We shouldn't even necessarily think of it as the beginning of the end. What we have is an inauguration of a new period in U.S., Iran, and indeed global relations. Because Iran, now that it knows that it can leverage the closure or the throttling of the Strait of Hormuz, will never give that up, now that they know that the Americans can't transform that equation militarily. We should probably get used to a prolonged period of bombing, retrenchment, closure, and so forth. And that's probably going to look like the scope of the new reality going forward, whatever happens with these negotiations.
0: Well, I want to thank you both for joining us. Spencer Ackerman, Pulitzer Prize winning reporter, author of the Forever Wars newsletter, his latest piece, Iran's Forever Leverage. And thank you so much to Behrouz Ghamari Tabrizi, fellow at the Center for Place, Culture and Politics at the CUNY Graduate Center, imprisoned in Iran in the 80s at the notorious Evin prison on death row there. His latest book just out, The Long War in Iran, New Events, Old Questions. He was speaking to us from Camden, Maine. Coming up, British Prime Minister Keir Starmer has resigned. We'll talk to his former mentor, the renowned human rights attorney Jeffrey Robertson, about this latest news and the crackdown in the UK on Palestine solidarity activists labeled terrorists. Stay with us.
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4: KGVM is grateful for the support of the Stand Up Pop-Up. And what the hey? The Stand Up Pop-Up turns 1 year old. That's right, it's their birthday show, coming up on the 27th of June, 6 p.m. start at Opry Brewing at 1216 West Lincoln. They'll be doing a gift exchange. You're invited to bring a small gift. Maybe don't go crazy. Maybe a small jar of pickles, a pack of pens, toothpaste, or a notebook. And they'll do an exchange halfway through the show. June's edition of the Stand Up Pop-Up, Bozeman's early

0: evening short format stand-up comedy showcase features a kaiju monster of a lineup. This month sees the triumphant return of Kane O'Neill from Butte and Aubrey Juden of Missoula to join forces with Bozeman mainstays Will Laws and Kyle Kulseth. You can join them for a roaring evening of belly laughs. As always, good beer, good laughs, and good times. The show may contain mature material. That's the stand-up pop-up one-year anniversary, Saturday, June 27th at 6 p.m. at Opry Brewing.
1: This is Democracy Now!, democracynow.org. I'm Amy Goodman. We go now to Britain, where Keir Starmer's announced his resignation as Prime Minister and leader of the Labour Party following growing pressure from within the Labour Party to step down. Starmer spoke earlier today.
2: The chance to change the lives of millions of people for the better. That's what I came into politics for. 6 years ago, I inherited a Labour Party that was politically, financially, and morally bankrupt. I was told time and time again that my party was finished, that we were consigned to history, that a majority at the general election, let alone a landslide majority, was impossible. But we proved those people wrong, because we changed our party, ripping out the poison of anti-Semitism, restoring trust on the economy, defence and national security, and becoming a party that once again stood proudly with, not against, our national flag.
1: Starmer's election as Prime Minister in 2024 ended more than a decade of Conservative rule in the UK, but during his time in office, he's faced mounting opposition over his embrace of austerity measures and a cost-of-living crisis in Britain, as well as his crackdown on Palestinian solidarity protesters. Starmer's announcement paves the way for Britain to have its seventh leader in 10 years. Former Manchester mayor, newly elected Labour MP Andy Burnham, is widely expected to become the next prime minister. However, some leaders of the British left have warned Burnham may do little to shift from Starmer's policies. British MP Jeremy Corbyn, who led the Labour Party from 2015 to 2020, said Burnham's, quote, basic economic strategy and views seem to me to be accepting too much of the austerity we've had imposed on us, unquote. And added in an interview with Sky News that Burnham, quote, doesn't appear to be doing anything different internationally, unquote, referring to Britain's supply of weapons to Israel for its war on Gaza and beyond. We're joined now in Paris, France, by Jeffrey Robertson, renowned human rights lawyer, founding head of Doughty Street Chambers, Europe's largest human rights law practice. He's been widely described as a mentor to Starmer, who worked at the law firm for nearly two decades. Jeffrey Robertson is also a former UN judge who ran the UN War Crimes Court in Sierra Leone. His most recent book is titled World of War Crimes, Eyeless in Gaza and Beyond. Jeffrey Robertson, before we ask you about Britain's crackdown on Palestine solidarity activists, the so-called Elbit Four, we want to get your response to today's announcement by the prime minister that he is stepping down.
3: Well, there is a connection, you know. I advised him over the weekend that if he had the numbers, if he didn't have the numbers, he should do a deal with Burnham, who is the obvious favorite to succeed him because he's a bit more charismatic than Keir, who's a bit dull for the public taste. But if he had didn't have the numbers, he shouldn't resign, but rather do a deal with Burnham that he became his foreign minister. Because Keir Starmer, in my view, has been absolutely brilliant as prime minister dealing with foreign affairs. Most importantly, of course, dealing with Donald Trump. And he has not conceded to Trump. He has not joined in the illegality of the invasion of Iran, as Trump was insisting. He's kept the distance and kept Britain out of the war crimes that Trump has tried to pull it into. So for that reason, I hope he stays on in that capacity, but we don't know. If he had the numbers, I advised him to make a speech accepting that he made several mistakes, which he has. He has, for example, in relation to the left, and the left wing of the Labour Party is, if you like, the beating heart of the party. They don't know or don't accept the need ever for economic austerity, but they have got the heart and soul of what is traditionally the Labour Party, and they were upset by his support for Israel. In particular, they were upset by his prohibition on any protest from Palestine Action, a group that is protests about Israeli attacks on Palestine. And he had them banned and had over 3,000 people are now awaiting trial for holding up banners saying that they support Palestine Action. So that kind of thing lost him popularity in the Labour Party. It was his attack on the left, his throwing out of the Labour Party Jeremy Corbyn, who led it for several years, and Keir was one of his ministers, that just wasn't seen as just. So if he moved a little more to the left, and he may well have kept the party on side, but I think he really lost support in the party because he was perceived as too right-wing for it, and because he was too boring. He lacked charisma, everyone went around saying. And this, from a party whose most uncharismatic leader was Clement Attlee, just after the war, had no charisma whatsoever, but did the great things that Britain now boasts of, like the National Health Service and so forth. So it's sad that charisma is now a quality for leading the Labour Party, but there it is.
1: You've been fierce in criticizing governments like the U.S. and Britain as well for its approach to Israel and Palestine. And you specifically talk about what's happened to Palestine Action. Last week, four Palestine Action activists in Britain were sentenced as terrorists over their involvement in a 2024 protest and raid on a factory operated by one of Israel's largest arms manufacturers, Elbit Systems. In May, the four activists known as the Elbit Four were found guilty of criminal damage for destroying property at the Elbit facility. But unbeknownst to lawyers or the jury, the judge in the case added a terrorism component to the case months earlier. It's the first time a judge has issued terrorism sentencing enhancements on people who are not actually charged with or convicted of terrorism. Their prison sentences range from 4 to over 7 years. They must also legally register to a law enforcement terrorist surveillance system for 15 years following their release from prison. Palestine Action co-founder Huda Amiri told Navarra Media in response, this is the first case and therefore the test case for trying to convict activists as terrorists using a manipulated court process. So, Jeffrey Robertson, you just wrote a piece for the new magazine, The Key, headlined Punishing Protest as Terrorism. Can you explain the significance of what happened in this case and put it in the context of your new book, World of War Crimes, Eyeless in Gaza and Beyond?
3: Well, it goes like this. For several centuries, Britain's democracy has been affected, influenced, improved by protests, protests for the vote. The vote for women came about because of quite violent protests. And the vote generally, I mean, we go back and look at the way protest movements of one sort or another, particularly in America, were actually led by people who were devoted Democrats. And now we have a situation where, thanks to a law passed by the Conservative government, not by Labour, recently, a few years ago, that sentencing cases where you have quite ordinary crimes that protesters often commit, like criminal damage, usually dealt with by a fine or a 18-month sentence if the damage was bad, is now can be coupled by the judge, not the jury, but the judge can, if he decides in his own mind that they're terrorists, he can make them go to prison for a lot longer, be labeled as terrorists, be discriminated against in prison. All sorts of bad things can happen to these young, usually, and sincere, but maybe headstrong protesters, because although all they want to do is to change the attitude of the British government, which was very slow in complaining about the massive killings in Gaza. That's all they want to do. And yet that is a ground. This judge the other day dealing with four protesters who smashed up a little bit of Elbert, the chrome manufacturers, this judge secretly decided that they were terrorists and so could do all those harsh things to them. And that, I think, is one matter which needs to be sorted, because we have Mr. Vance coming over and telling us how we get things wrong. And this would be a good example of, because it's quite contrary to our idea of justice that anyone should be sent to prison for long periods and have all this discrimination against them when they haven't been convicted by a jury.
1: I wanted to end by just naming, I just wanted to name the Elbit Four as they are known and who they are. Leona Cameo, 30 years old and nursery school teacher. Samuel Corner, 23 years old, and Fatima Rajwani, both 21-year-old students. And Charlotte Head, 30 years old, a domestic abuse caseworker. Jeffrey Robertson, I want to thank you very much for being with us. Renowned human rights lawyer, founding head of the law firm Doughty Street Chambers, most recent piece for the new magazine, The Key, we will link to, called Punishing Protest as Terrorism. His most recent book, World of War Crimes, I Listen, Gaza and Beyond. Coming up, we go to Colombia, where a narrow victory in Sunday's runoff presidential election, the right-wing millionaire Trump-backed candidate Abelardo de la Espriella has won. Stay with us.
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0: KGVM is grateful for the support of the Grey Dog Bar. Grey Dog is located at 34 North Bozeman Avenue, offering live music, pool, darts, game boards, foosball, and more. 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
1: This is Democracy Now!, democracynow.org. I'm Amy Goodman. We end today's show in Colombia, where the right-wing Trump-backed candidate, Abelardo de la Espriella, has clinched a narrow victory in Sunday's runoff presidential election, defeating the leftist Senator Ivan Cepeda. An initial ballot count shows de la Espriella received about 49.7% of the vote, while Cepeda, who's an ally of current Colombian President Gustavo Petro, trailed by only some 250,000 votes at 48.7%. The results must still be verified with a final review of the ballots. Thousands of people reportedly took to the streets of Bogota and Cali Sunday night, some denouncing U.S. meddling in the election. Cepeda spoke last night, called on Colombia election officials to scrutinize the initial results during the ballot verification process. He had this message for his supporters.
5: Nuestro más sincero.
6: We extend our most sincere, profound, and heartfelt appreciation and gratitude to the 12.7 million Colombians whose support at the polls reinforces our conviction that profound democratic social change in Colombian society is entirely possible.
1: Ivan Cepeda is a prominent human rights defender who'd vowed to continue Petro's progressive agenda and to negotiate peace with Colombia's armed groups. His father was assassinated by right-wing U.S.-backed paramilitary groups in 1994. In contrast, de la Espriella is a millionaire businessman and lawyer who ran a fear-mongering, tough-on-crime campaigns, promised to build mega-prisons inspired by El Salvador's authoritarian president, Nayib Bukele, to bomb narco-terrorist camps, quote-unquote, and to abandon Petro's peace efforts. De la Espriella's reported victory is also a win for U.S. President Trump and his administration, as his administration intervenes across Latin America, waging an intensifying so-called war on drugs, in which even Colombia's current president, Petro, has been a target of after he faced false accusations and threats from Trump. Following news of de la Espriella's victory, Trump wrote on social media, he won big, unquote, despite threatening to, quote, disembowel the left throughout his campaign. De la Espriella shifted his tone last night while speaking in Colombia.
7: Voy a gobernar para todos.
6: I will govern for all Colombians, for those who voted for me and for those who chose another candidate. There will be no winners or losers. There will be no reprisals, no persecution, because in a democracy, there are no irreconcilable enemies. There are compatriots who think differently.
1: De la Espriella refers to himself as the Tiger. He's a lawyer and political newcomer. For more, we go to Cali, Colombia, where we're joined by Manuel Rosenthal, longtime Colombian physician and activist. He's been exiled several times for his political activities. Dr. Rosenthal is part of the group Pueblos en Camino, or People on the Path. Manuel, protests have taken place in Cali. Please describe what's happening on the ground and how Colombians are responding to the election news.
8: Well, thank you, Amy. Now, the situation is tense, but it's also calm. And it's calm because of the speech, part of which you presented, of Ivan Cepeda last night, calling for calm and for... So there were some peaceful mobilizations yesterday, but the situation is tense, has been very tense, but it's calm now, and we have to see what happens. Of course, most of us, me included, feel a tremendous hangover after this result. But let me tell you, after your introduction, what this election is about and was about, and it's beyond Colombia, it's from Colombia. Two projects that are playing, confronting themselves through the electoral process from Colombia, but not only in Colombia. One represented by Ivan Cepeda, social reforms, human rights, progressive government, justice, and the fight against corruption and crime and for peace. The most decent candidate you can find with the transparent trajectory. On the other hand, de la Espriella, clearly represents a criminal approach to politics, lying, propaganda, coordination and collusion with criminal narco-trafficking, restriction of rights and money laundering, and how these two projects confront each other electorally and how the criminal project is winning. The context of this, of course, is what you mentioned, a link between local to regional to national mafias, where drug trafficking, legal and illegal control of territories and resources are producing wealth and transferring it to the North. That in coordination with the Monroe Doctrine, the Shield of the Americas, and the U.S. project linked to drug trafficking with the pretext of attacking it while bombing boats in the Caribbean and so on. So this project is now labeled as an outsider project. It's a mafia-type project, criminal project from the ground up, taking over a new state and then defeating a progressive, institutional, state-based democratic process.
1: Manuel, we just have less than a minute. What does this mean for the peace process?
8: It's a horrendous perspective. We expect to have military operations and a U.S. intervention within the country. We expect to have human rights abuses. We expect to have militarization, and it's all for the extraction of resources and the link of drug trafficking to the U.S. government, U.S. interests, and global mafias.
1: Manuel Rosenthal, we're going to continue the discussion and post online at democracynow.org and also have a conversation in Spanish, and we'll post it online. Manuel Rosenthal's longtime Colombian physician and activist, exiled several times, part of Pueblos en Camino, or People on the Path. That does it for our show. Tomorrow, June 23rd at 7:30, the film about Democracy Now!, Steal the Story, Please!, will be playing at the IFC here in New York City. There will be a Q&A after. I'll be with the directors, Carl Diehl and Tia Lesson. The moderator will be Elliot Page. You can check our website at democracynow.org. That does it for our show. I'm Amy Goodman for another edition of Democracy Now!
0: Good evening. 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

0: 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We're on the air again with the Health and Happiness program. Thank you for listening. I am Dr. Arliss Wood with Dr. Suzanne Wood, a psychologist and speech-language pathologist, respectively. Our presentations emphasize areas of health and happiness that are pertinent, especially in the areas of mental health. We thank the Montana Psychological Association Public Education Committee for their support. Now, Dr. Suzanne introduces the program.
1: 2 million new cases of cancer are expected this year in America. Montana will have 7,560 of them, according to recent statistics. And we're all very worried and concerned about this disease. And we should each remain vigilant and know the symptoms and be aware. We have with us today a person who has been exceptionally helpful in sharing her journey with cancer. We have Grace Martinez. Grace is going to take us along with her on her journey with cancer. Thankfully, she is now at a destination point. And we want to just thank you for coming and joining us in this issue that concerns every person in Montana, Grace. Welcome.
2: Thank you. It's my pleasure to be here. Thank you so much for having me. I'm excited to share.
1: Well, maybe we should start with, if you don't mind, your age right now.
2: I am 37 years old.
1: She looks about 23, everyone. Okay, so how long ago did you find out that this was happening?
2: I was diagnosed on April 29th of 2025.
1: Just recently, okay. And so kind of tell us how that happened, how you heard and what your response was, and give us a little feedback for those who might hear this same diagnosis.
2: I had received a mammogram and then a biopsy, and it popped up on my chart so I could read it, and I kind of realized immediately by reading that it was a cancer diagnosis. Shortly thereafter, I received a phone call, and she just kind of launched right into a very long conversation of what the standard protocol was, what the next year of my life was going to look like, in quite some detail. And I just sat there in the parking lot of McDonald's listening to her tell me that with this cancer, it's a very aggressive cancer, being HER2 triple positive. And that on their scale, I can't remember the wording of it, but in my head, I translated it to be on the bad scale of things, that it was a 9 out of 9 for being aggressive. And that the standard protocol would be to do 2 types of chemo, as well as 2 types of targeted therapies, Herceptin and Perjeta. And that this was the very aggressive kind of chemo, that I would become sick and I would lose my hair, but they would give me steroids. So the first couple of days I would feel okay, and then I would crash after that for at least 3 days. Probably feel better after that. It would involve being in the hospital for about 3 days in a row of receiving infusions and things like that. And so I just listened to this long conversation where she continued that after 6 cycles of this, every 21 days, that I would then have surgery, followed by continued targeted therapy of the Herceptin and the Perjeta with possible radiation and things like that afterwards. I remained calm through this whole conversation, but in my head I was like, I can't bring myself to sign up for that. I live alone. I own my own home. I take care of myself doing everything. I work on my own cars. I work on my own house. I can't sign up to be in the hospital for a certain amount of days and to be sick and have to ask for that much help from other people. It's not how I want to live my life. I like to travel. I like to take off at a moment's notice to go ride my Jeep in the mountains. I can't sign up for that. So in the back of my head, I was like, I can find a way. And it was a very determined feeling in my head that I would find another way. And after hanging up, sitting there in the parking lot, I texted one friend who immediately started doing research too with alongside me and sent me suggestions of what they found. I Googled a naturopath oncologist and had an appointment lined up with them pretty quickly. And I told two friends that day who were very supportive off the bat and immediately jumping in that they would help me. But I still decided along this way that I couldn't do the standard protocol. And it led to my first appointment with my medical oncologist. And she told me, again, this plan. And I was like, let's get you scheduled immediately in the next few days. They wanted me to sign up for chemo the next few days. And I was like, nope, I made an appointment with natural health oncologist. I'm still doing my research. I need to understand. Well, what else do you need to understand? What questions can I answer? Let's get you scheduled. Nope, sorry, I need to do my research first. And I got kind of, well, are you refusing treatment? What are you doing? And I was like, I just need a minute here. Because along with being told all this, I was also getting an array of different MRIs, different CT scans, and I am not a person who likes to be touched that much, and I'm an introvert, and that was very overstimulated, and I was overtouched and talked to way too many people. But I did stand my ground, and I ended up not even deciding treatment for an entire month after that first appointment.
1: And tell me again, what was their diagnosis at that point?
2: HER2 triple positive, and at first they said stage 2 until my second appointment because they got back my other results and discovered that I had a tumor on my liver that had also lit up on the PET scan as an SUV about 12 or 13, and it was about 2.7 by 2.8 centimeters, but just the fact of having a tumor in another spot puts me to stage 4. I end up not having a biopsy to confirm that, though, because of the fact that I would have had been sedated, and I didn't even want to be sedated for, even lightly sedated for that. So even though they already told me I was basically incurable because of the fact that I had another tumor, I don't know if I was technically put down in black and white as stage 4.
1: Let's all avoid McDonald's, everyone. Joke, no. okay. Then up came your appointment with the naturopath.
2: Yes, I'm really grateful to find her. I did a simple Google search and read her reviews. I had a quick phone call before scheduling an appointment, and immediately off the bat, I realized she was up on these studies that I had already gotten a quick glance at. She up on these trials and studies as well. So I got immediately excited. Like, she knows these things. So we immediately scheduled an appointment, and I had told her I'd already cut out sugar and things like that.
1: So tell me the definition of a naturopath. What training did she have?
2: She's a naturopath oncologist, so ND. So she has comparable education to a medical doctor. It's more specialized for complementary treatments in line with standard cancer treatment as well as a little bit more knowledge as far as nutrition. Medical doctors tend to only receive here and there classes on nutrition that are part of larger classes. They don't have anything dedicated usually to nutrition. So they're a little bit more on nutrition of what you can eat to support cancer treatments and such.
1: So she was a different kind of medical personnel.
2: Yes.
1: Not a physician in the historic sense we think of, but with a lot of deep training about outcomes.
2: Mm-hmm.
1: Okay, keep going. Thank you.
2: Of course. And when I met with her, it was kind of just a general going over my ideas of what I had already researched, what I wanted to treat with. And she had some labs done, and we didn't discuss exactly what I would do or what I would decide to do until my second appointment with her. And she was actually quite frank, and she was like, technically, I don't have anything to reduce tumor burden for you. I can't do what chemo can do. She's like, I would still recommend that you do as they suggested. It's already in your lymph nodes and possibly other places at this point. So it's already in the, she described the lymph nodes as the highway to the body. So it can already be there. I don't know if she had seen my PET scan results yet. So it's already traveling. So we need, and it's aggressive because of the hormone component. So we need to address it in this way. And I was like, what about these different things that I've researched? She's like, but they're not technically FDA approved. They're not tested on solo in this kind of case. And that was the first time I cried since I got diagnosed, as I was sitting in her office and I started feeling my sense of control taken away. That is very important to me, of my self-determination of where my life goes and what happens. And so I cried for a few minutes and she was very supportive and amazing. And but that kind of like triggered back into me of, I need to be in control. And I stopped crying and I looked at her and I was like, will you try something else with me for a month or two? She looked at me and she said, if you're going to be serious about doing things and not say you're going to take some magic shake and, you know, smoothie or whatever and call it good, if you're going to be serious about doing these things and you agree to do regular imaging, then and you continue to work with a medical oncologist, I will work with you. And so she agreed. Getting my medical oncologist took a little bit more requesting, but she did end up agreeing as well.
1: Wow, you got him going. Okay. This is a very persuasive.
0: Are they local, these people?
2: Yes. My medical oncologist is here at Bozeman Deaconess, and my naturopath oncologist is at Elevate Health here in Bozeman, and she's amazing.
1: You could say their names for us.
2: Oh, okay. Dr. Shank is my medical oncologist, and Dr. Noelle Butler is my naturopath oncologist.
1: Okay, thank you. Now, moving right along, you had to consult with both medical professionals. How did that go?
2: Well, once I had finished doing my research and established a well-rounded plan of the different things that I had, I narrowed it down basically to exactly what I wanted to do, and I had to keep it somewhat simple. Once I decided that, I also decided I was going to agree to do Herceptin, which is one of the targeted therapies they wanted to combine with everything.
0: What was that again?
2: Herceptin. The medical term is trastuzumab. Close enough in pronunciation. And this one has no technical long-term side effects. It can affect your heart, so you do have to have regular echoes with it. It can cause fatigue and a little bit of upset stomach. But technically no long-term side effects, and sounded a world away from chemo. So I agreed to do that one, and that was a infusion at the hospital every 21 days for not even 2 hours.
1: Mm-hmm.
2: And so I told my medical oncologist I would do the Herceptin combined with my alternative treatments, and she immediately scheduled an appointment the next day and said, because the fact that technically I would be stage 4, that the new standard protocol, or not new, but that would make the standard protocol to be a single agent of chemo and just the targeted immunotherapy or targeted therapy of Herceptin. But there is a movement in the medical field to still consider that as possibly curative. So they still wanted to go the aggressive route. And I said I was not okay with that. I wanted to do these treatments and the Herceptin. And she said, well, if you go that route in 2 months, it would be too late for even chemo or anybody to save you. And I was like, and I detailed out with her exactly what I want to do and the percentage of what I felt they could help based on the studies. She did quickly dismiss that, but she said, I will agree to this because technically, since you would be stage 4, we can call it palliative care, just maintenance care to kind of extend life. So I'll agree to just do the Herceptin in that case. I mean, it's your body, your choice, and I want you to be happy. I'm like, okay, I guess if that's the way you're going to agree to it, then let's do this.
1: Call it what you wish. We're going to go with the natural method.
2: Mm-hmm.
1: Okay. And so you were doing both at that time?
2: Yes. Mm-hmm. So I was doing Herceptin, and my main alternative treatment is methylene blue and light therapy. I mostly based that off on the Dos Santos studies in 2017 and 2018, but there are numerous other studies, including some small human trials for like oral and skin and colon cancers, and has a very high successful rate in those small studies. So that was my main treatment, along with ivermectin, which has been used in cancer studies as well to help increase the effectiveness of other treatments, as well as help block blood vessels, growth to tumors, and even cause apoptosis, programmed cell death in cancer cells. So I was started taking a daily dose of that, as well as my naturopath oncologist suggested IV vitamin C, high dose, because that can help increase the effectiveness of the other treatments.
1: So two questions come up. Tell us about light therapy, what that involves, and tell us what is a large dose of vitamin C. Yeah. Is that two pills instead of one? I don't think so. So kind of describe those two aspects of what you were planning and doing.
2: Sure. Okay, so the methylene blue and light therapy, it's shown in the studies that taking methylene blue, once it circulates in the body, it's more attracted to abnormal cells because of its damaged mitochondria. So it's sucked up into those, and then it reacts to light therapy, red light particularly, at 660 nanometers, and kind of causes a burst in these cells to kill them off. And it starts a ROS program that in about 24 hours, it can have an 87% kill rate in breast cancer cells. And it's interesting reading these studies because it's not the standard apoptosis that other things like the standard programmed cell death. They don't know exactly how this works, but it's basically like a reaction with the light in the methylene blue that kind of causes kind of an explosive sort of effect.
1: So the light is actually a chemical reaction or, okay, not not a big bright light shining down upon you.
2: Well, it's a red light therapy. So it's like it uses a red light panel that does 660 nanometers.
1: Okay.
2: And then you can also use near infrared with it as well. Which helps with scar tissue and everything and healing it. And then for the IV vitamin C, it's actually given intravenously. So it's 75 grams. And in the studies, it's about 75 grams to 100 grams that they use to treat with cancer. It can help along with chemo to help the effects of chemo as well as help quality of life against the symptoms in chemo.
1: So did you go to the naturopath's office for the red light therapy?
2: No, I actually bought a panel so I could do it at home. And I made sure that it did all the appropriate nanometers as well as high quality irradiance so it could go under the skin. And I literally took this panel because light can only penetrate so deep into the body. So right against my skin, exactly where the tumors were, I pressed it in so it could have exactly targeted against the tumors. And the IV vitamin C was a referral to a clinic in town that does it, actually in Belgrade. And they would do that about two times a week.
1: At this point, could you describe how this was impacting your mental and emotional health and what was your well-being? How were you hanging on to keeping up, keeping on?
2: I'm a person who meditates a lot and focuses on my energy and what I take in and what I put out. So I honestly never had like a full-on breakdown from this. I very much had become to the conclusion that life works out in my favor, no matter what it looks like at any given point in time. And I'm going to forget who that quote is by, but no matter how it looks at any given point in time, everything is always working out for me in my favor. And so I decided if I believed that, then this could be no different. The situation could be no different than anything else that happens in my life. And part of that, because I had love meditation, I got even deeper into that. And I was already following Joe Dispenza. And immediately after I got diagnosed, I actually booked a week-long retreat with him. So I got to do extended meditations in his retreat classes.
0: Whose name was that again?
2: Joe Dispenza?
0: No, oh. And he is a meditation guru sort of?
2: Yeah, he's kind of a meditation guru. Uh-huh. And
0: is he local?
2: No, he is not. He's kind of worldwide. So I flew to Denver for this one.
0: Okay.
2: But yes, I very much focus on my meditation. And part of that, I didn't actually tell a lot of people about my diagnosis. I think I told a couple of close friends and one or two family members, and that was it, because I didn't want their energy influencing what I was feeling, what was going on. So it took me quite a while before I told other people, before I felt solid in that energy.
1: Would you recommend that to others facing the same difficulties?
2: I think your mental state and your mental health has a lot to do with health and health outcomes. To a certain extent, your body only knows what your brain tells it to. So if you're going to believe in what you're doing, I think you're also going to open up more opportunities. Believing in myself and my potential to do this is gave me the confidence to decide to do this. If I wasn't in that state, I would have been too afraid to go against what doctors said to take a chance on myself.
0: I have to ask this because I hear horror stories about insurance. How do you pay for this?
2: The alternative things are not covered by insurance.
0: Yeah.
2: So everything with the hospital is covered, but my naturopath oncologist, luckily, is just a monthly membership, and then I can see her and talk to her as much as I want.
0: Yeah.
2: The high-dose IV vitamin C, and also I started doing ozone therapy at the same clinic, those are the most expensive things. The 75 grams is about $300 per session. Ozone therapy is $180 per session. For the light therapy and the methylene blue, thankfully, those are a lot less because I bought my on-home machine, so that was about $380 for just a one-time. And then the methylene blue, I buy a $30 bottle every couple of 2 to 3 months, really. And the other things I do is follow a diet by Dr. William Lee. So that doesn't necessarily cost a little bit more, except for groceries are expensive. And then I also use phototherapy patches to stimulate stem cell growth, as well as activate dormant genes and work with inflammation. So those are also fairly expensive as well. So going the alternative route is expensive, unfortunately. And that's one thing that I would like to help bring attention to, these alternative treatments, because I think if we can research them and give them more legitimacy and the attention that they deserve, that we can have them perhaps covered by insurance.
1: And so how were you interacting all this time with your medical oncologist? Because you said that you needed to work with both.
2: Yes. And because of the fact that she agreed to, you know, work with me and do more frequent images, that I decided to keep going with her because I felt like I didn't have to really fight to do this with her, and I didn't want to fight, and so I was like, I felt okay to keep going with her. And if my the first CT scan into treatment was scheduled about 2 months after that last appointment with her, and it was probably about 6 weeks of doing everything that I had put together. And on that first CT scan, my liver lesion was 84% gone. My lymph nodes were all normal sized. And my two breast tumors, and the largest one had gone down quite a bit as well. So she was okay to keep going. She didn't give me one word to suggest altering at all. She's just like, okay, let's keep doing what we're doing. She didn't entirely acknowledge that it might be due to other things. She just said, let's just keep doing what you're doing.
1: And what was her part of the treatment regimen? What did she provide?
2: Herceptin. So I had had, by the time of that 6 weeks, I had 2 rounds of Herceptin.
0: Again, how do you spell that?
2: Herceptin?
0: Yeah.
2: H-E-R-C-E-P-T-I-N.
0: Okay, it is a certain chemical medication.
2: It's a targeted therapy. So because of the fact that I was HER2 triple positive, it hits the HER2 receptors, or kind of like their down pathways, because of the fact that that influences growth so much. So it really helps slow it down, as well as it can contribute quite a bit to tumor reduction as well.
1: Was that a pill or?
2: That's an infusion at the hospital. So I would go to the hospital and have it intervenously.
0: And so 2 hours each time.
1: That's that treatment you told me.
2: Yeah, 2 hours total from getting in there. The infusion part itself probably takes like 20, 30 minutes, but they don't mix it till you get there. Yeah. So it's usually about 2 hours.
1: What kind of side effects did you experience at that point?
2: extreme exhaustion. Like within about 3 or 4 hours, I felt so tired and my body felt so heavy. And it would extend until the next day. And my stomach would be quite a bit upset as well. So that's why I did discontinue it a while ago too. Because I was like, that didn't really fit in with the rest of my plan, where I was starting to feel so good, even more healthy than I had before, eating such incredible foods and things like that. I was feeling more healthy than I had ever felt before. So I was like, this Herceptin doesn't really fit in with the rest of my plan.
0: Did you lose or gain weight?
2: I lost weight actually, because I was eating extremely healthy with the Dr. William Lee's diet, based on his book Eat to Beat Disease. And I will rave about this book because I have literally learned so much. He is backed by Harvard and founded the Angiogenesis Foundation. So he focuses on foods that have been proven in large scale studies to effectively not only activate the body's 5 defense systems, but actively fight diseases as well. For instance, I learned that soy is one of the best things you can eat when you have breast cancer.
0: Soy.
2: Mm-hmm. But most people have the old conception that it, you know, triggers hormones with being estrogen. But they don't really, it took them a while in studies to realize it's actually phytoestrogens, which is plant estrogens. So it blocks harmful human estrogens. It's actually like nature's tamoxifen. So it actually is proven to kill cancer stem cells. They did a large scale study, I believe it was in Shanghai, with over 5,000 participants, and they discovered that when you eat a daily amount of soy, about 10 grams, it can reduce reoccurrence by 30% and also mortality by 30%. But so with eating all those good foods, I actually believe I lost about 40 pounds in the last 9 months since being diagnosed.
0: You take soy separately or in food? Or
2: no? Typically, I eat soy.
1: Describe when you say soy. What form did that take? I mean, we're all familiar with certain soy things. Tell us how you achieved that, and what exactly did you do with soy? How did that work out?
2: Usually daily I'll drink a little breakfast smoothie with soy milk and walnuts and flaxseed, as well as a little bit of honey in there. And then I'll also sometimes eat tofu for dinner, or edamame as a little snack. And it's actually more effective when it's fermented. So technically, you get a little bit more from the tofu than you do soy milk.
1: Mm-hmm. Go over the other healthy aspects of your diet. There are people out there right now listening to this. Kind of give them good clues as to what to do.
2: Yes, so the main focus of this diet is to activate your body's defenses, and you have 5 defense systems, which is angiogenesis, which is blood vessel growth, not only to healthy body cells, but you also want to block blood vessel growth to tumors. The next one is a gut microbiome, and so much of your health actually comes from your gut microbiome in there. And then I'm going to blank being on the spot. DNA protection. And that involves, because your DNA can be affected by environmental things, processed food, things like that. So we want DNA protection. And also regeneration, which is stem cell growth. Let's see, I think I missed one there. I think that's only 4. let's see. So you got angiogenesis, regeneration, DNA protection, gut microbiome, and immunity. There's my 5th one. So he focuses on picking a food that activates each of those body defenses in a day. So you're trying to actively starve your tumors, but feeding your body and building up your body and your immunity and health. And that focuses on eating things that reduce inflammation, such as Gouda cheese, which is one of my favorites. Sourdough bread activates the gut microbiome.
1: So a grilled cheese sandwich on sourdough bread is one of the warriors in your fight.
2: Mm-hmm.
1: That's nice. Okay, keep going here. We've got tofu. We've got grilled cheese sandwich on sourdough bread.
2: Mm-hmm. Olive oil is also one of the best things you can eat. That does so many things and activates multiple parts of your body system, including inflammation. And it actually is also proven to kill cancer stem cells. So So I cook a lot of like tomatoes in there and mushrooms in there because those are other two good things. Tomatoes have the lycopene in their skin, so that activates a couple body's defense systems as well. And mushrooms do a lot for you as well, whether it's shiitake, maitake, or just common mushrooms. Walnuts, which I put in my breakfast smoothie, that one directly kills cancer stem cells as well. And that one, I don't remember the details on that study, but that's a high percentage that it reduces reoccurrence as well. I think well over 30%. So this diet actually fits in really well, whether you're fighting cancer or other things, because it just it builds up your body. And he focuses on, when he discusses the different studies, how they affect different diseases, or whether it's like diabetes or almost anything else.
1: Sure.
0: Does exercise fit in here somewhere?
2: Yes.
1: I want to hang on to this discussion a minute longer to say I'm assuming there are lots of vegetables that go with that olive oil and with the tofu. I'm just trying to get a complete picture. Exercise is next, but eggs, you know, breakfast, or do you just do the shake? Keep going a little bit more for the people out there. This could really help.
2: So, for instance, eggs, they're good for you because they're protein, but they don't necessarily activate as much in the body's defense system. So it's not a main focus of this diet, but it's still good protein, and I love eggs. So I'll throw in like the mushrooms and the tomatoes with the eggs.
1: And cooked in olive oil. Yeah.
2: Okay. Exactly. But yes, I eat pretty much that smoothie every day. I also have ADHD, so I kind of hyperfixate, and I have to make it really simple for myself. So I do my breakfast smoothie every day, and then a lot of times it's just a simple edamame with orange and apples. Apples is another one that kills cancer stem cells, particularly red delicious.

0: biopsy. So in my plan, I'm not only once I have my CT scan that shows it's clear, then I'm going to have a PET scan to confirm no metabolic activity. But I also want to do a liquid biopsy where they can test for circulating tumor DNA. That can predict reoccurrence by about 3 to 8 months and ahead of like CT scans. I think with being HER2 triple positive, the sensitivity is about 67%. But to me, I think those are good enough odds that I'd like to go with that over surgery. But no radiation and no continued targeted therapy.
1: You have a full support system for you?
0: I have some really great friends
1: Yeah.
0: that are always willing to be there and help. I'm not always great at telling them when I need help or anything like that. I'm very much an introvert and I will hide in my house and not talk to anybody while I figure things out.
1: Are you in any kind of group?
0: I didn't end up going to like their cancer support groups because it just ended up being too much. I felt like I was having to be everywhere all the time
1: Yeah,
0: and
1: so many
0: such.
1: things. Yeah.
0: But a good dinner with my friends is great too. I'll be like, I need dinner.
2: And I thought for the people in the audience who are wondering, how would I know if I had this illness? I thought I'd go over the breast cancer symptoms, but I'd also point out if you have any of these things, you need to go check with a doctor, whichever choice of protocol you wish. But other people might have breast cancer and not have any of these. And also, regular medical checkups might discover it. But here are some things, if you're just out there, these are things that might tell you to get someone to look at it. So if you have a lump in your breast or under your arm, or if you have swelling of the breast, any skin irritation or dimpling of the breast, if you should have nipple pain or nipple turning inward, any redness or scaling or thickening, particularly with the nipple. Also, if you have a nipple discharge, other than breast milk, of course, then that should be a concern. Or any change in the size or shape of a breast. And let us point out, my mother-in-law had breast cancer with none of these symptoms, and she did recover completely, lived for many more years. But if you have any of those things, that would be a clue you need to take some steps.
0: Absolutely. It's better to get ahead of it and know exactly what's going on in your body. People have questioned why I do regular imaging if I'm concerned about radiation, but it's so important to know what's going on in your body because you have control. You can take control of your body and your health, but you have to be aware of what's going on in it.
1: Did you discover it, or did someone else discover
0: I did. I felt a lump in my
1: it?
0: breast, so I asked my regular doctor to look at it, and then she immediately scheduled a mammogram and immediately followed pretty much the next day by a biopsy.
1: Good.
2: So, it was pretty easy for you to tell that there was something unusual. It wasn't difficult. Did you do breast exams, or did it just become so apparent that you noticed it?
0: Yeah, I could just feel it with my hand pretty easily against the chest wall. I didn't really feel any other symptoms besides that. I mean, looking back, maybe I got a little bit more tired than I should in early afternoons. But that's the only thing I really noticed until right after I got diagnosed. I did start to feel a strain where my lymph nodes are in my armpit. Which can be a sign of it being, active there. But once I started doing regular light therapy and I could feel the heat of the light penetrating, because I can feel the light therapy on my active cells, or at least I could when it was more active. And once I felt that deep penetration to my lymph nodes, I didn't feel that strain anymore.
2: So could you go over with this? Where the doctors and the naturopathic physician think you are now. What results have you gotten from this effort? You've gone over it as we spoke, but kind of sum it up for us, if you would.
0: So pretty much every CT scan I had

0: about every 2 months spread apart, and they just kept steadily getting better and better until, like I said, my December 1st one showed basically being the same as the previous one. And I said, I don't think so, so please do a PET scan. And the PET scan showed that the one, my liver tumor, was completely undetectable, which it had been undetectable for the last two CT scans, but no metabolic activity. And then my lymph nodes were not only normal size, but they went down to being about 2 involved out of an original 11 involved, as well as very much lowered metabolic activity. My two remaining breast tumors, the largest one went from the 2 centimeters to 0.8 centimeters. They didn't give me a new measurement for the smaller one, just that it was smaller than that. And their metabolic activity was reduced by about 35 and 40%. That was like a change in my medical oncologist, very much a change in her attitude, because she had still been almost downplaying my results leading up until then, and not super positive. And I noticed that she had put in my my medical notes when I requested the PET scan that it was out of concern for progression of disease, not to see. And so, but she had a turning point. She was very positive that time. Are you excited about your PET scans? And I was kind of surprised to get that reaction from her. And she didn't even have a word against when I... She's like, do you want to get back to Herceptin? Because I had already quit it a little bit before. And she's like, do you want to get back to it? No? Okay. And I told her I also did not want to do a surgery once I was NAD. Okay. And she was completely in agreement and still said she was happy to be on my team in whatever way that she could be, even if she wasn't providing anything, any more care at that point, to be honest. And so my naturopath oncologist was also very excited about these PET scan results. So at my last meeting with her, came up with the plan that with my next CT scan being February 27th and expecting it to be clean, then immediately requesting a PET scan to show zero metabolic activity, and then immediately requesting the liquid biopsy by Guardiant. And then considering myself NAD, and then shifting into a sustainable lifestyle built around preventing reoccurrence. And I already went over with her my ideas for preventing reoccurrence, and she thought they were great.
1: So your practitioners get along pretty well then?
0: They kind of work together, because she works, Dr. Butler works pretty closely with the oncology department, so they all knew who each other was. I don't know how often they really speak, but they do work together and know each other.
1: Do you think the methods that you've used would help other kinds of cancer, not just your type?
0: Absolutely, because as I said before, the methylene blue and light therapy have been showing promise in a huge variety of cancers. And also the cool thing is, particularly for breast cancer, it shows effectiveness not only in triple positive like mine, but almost even slightly better results in triple negative, which a lot of people, you know, because triple negative, you can't target it as much. That's why the Herceptin and the Perjeta that they wanted me to do, they can't add those things in currently for breast cancer patients.
2: Well, this has been really amazing to hear about. We're so happy for you. I mean, you're showing the physicians what to do. and that could help a lot of people, and you're not arbitrating against medical science. You're saying, we use it all. We use everything. What I really appreciate, too, is that your daily life, and you'll get to exercise soon, but the regimen that you keep is very targeted, very intelligently to focus on those things that fight cancer and enhance cancer going away. So it's like you... or project person, and instead of having to spare take you out when this came up, you had a giant project, and boy, have you nailed it. So, wow.
1: But I find that I think you're different than 99.7% of the people, is that you have, you're very intelligent, obviously, but you've become very well educated in an area that you've really done specific research, and this thing that most people won't do or can't do. And so I wonder, how could the information you have be more commonplace for people to make use of who are suffering but don't have the skills you have?
0: I just want to, if I can, like, bring attention to what I'm doing in a very simplified way. Yeah. And I've tried to do that with the way that I'm sharing on TikTok. I try to keep it very simply to basically the 7 total things that I've done to treat my cancer.
1: Mm-hmm.
0: And not focusing on, a lot of people make suggestions, oh, well, add in EZIT, add in apricot cornel. They'll go down the whole list. And I'm like, I need to be able to focus on, and I need to keep it simple. Making the focus of planning a treatment like this is that you have to have something to reduce tumor burden. It can't just be some things that are good at fighting cancer. It's got to be an aggressive way to reduce the size of your actual tumors. And that's what that's why I kind of planned it around the methylene blue and the light therapy, because it had such high success in the trials. And then adding in the support. So everything I planned has a synergy with each other. So it all increases the effectiveness of things. For example, the ivermectin takes cold tumors and turns them into hot tumors, meaning in opening up for like T cells in them, so that can help the effect of the other treatments. IV vitamin C and ozone also help affect the effectiveness of everything else, including increasing the effectiveness of the Herceptin, and the Herceptin also worked well with everything else. So it's meant to be synergy.
1: I was wondering, in your research, had you found that your life made you any more vulnerable to cancer, like exposure to carcinogens or genetics? Were you any more vulnerable than anybody else?
0: I'm really not sure. I know that I had grandmother, at least on one side, maybe possibly on both sides, that have had breast cancer. But I know there are just so much in our modern lives that can affect it. Everything from processed foods can help damage our DNA. So when your body is making, you know, all the billions of cells, it's going to make a mistake, and things like processed foods and other things in our environment can affect that. So there's just millions of ways that you can actually have cancer.
1: Just pollution, who knows, all those kinds of things around mm-hmm. us. I know Suzanne was exposed to radiation from atomic testing in Utah near Las Vegas when she was growing up. And it may have affected her in some ways.
2: And it also a nuclear meltdown in Japan when I was an adult happened, where they thought we might have had certain levels of radiation. So I'm with you that a fairly healthy lifestyle. We began exercising when we were older than you regularly. I actually did my first half marathon when I was 64. So, and it was by accident. I was just trying to do a little 5K, got in the wrong lane. So you never know what you can do in terms of diet and exercise. But it makes so much sense to just simply change your lifestyle and do these things that are so nourishing to the healthy cells and that really fight the evil cells. And all of us, let's have a cup of green tea in a few minutes, and let's really rethink some of our life decisions. And there's one more thing that I just wanted to mention that makes it high risk. Ladies who've had breast implants have a higher risk. And so if you have that, you should pay particular attention to the signs and symptoms and having regular checkups with your doctors.
0: Absolutely.
1: We have about 3 or 4 minutes. Anything that we haven't gotten into, haven't asked you?
2: I do want to ask you, along with those final thoughts, to give your website. Tell exactly how to reach you if people wanted to reach out, if you would.
0: Yes, my TikTok is at GraceMartinez_406.
2: Say that again more slowly.
0: GraceMartinez_406. And I love this community that I've kind of created on there, and I have people DMing me from all over the world, whether from Trinidad, Saudi Arabia, the UK, everywhere, asking for my advice. And of course, like, I'm not a medical expert to give out advice, but I'm so happy to share the things that I have done, that I have, that has worked for me. And I try to break it down simply, like you were saying. I have playlists on the top of going into each treatment that I do. So I break it down of how I do it and the science behind it. So I like to bring all the research that I've done. I show all the studies for them too, because I think that's very important to learn.
1: We know your father, who works here at KGVM, and he's very proud of you. He's mentioned that many times.
2: Well, as Rick said, when she was in preschool, they tested her, and she was in the top 7% of intellect nationally. So what we have here is a guru who's helping us all to see good health, whether we have cancer or not. These all make good sense for people to stay healthy and avoid illness, as well as to help treat that one.
0: Oh, absolutely. Whether you have active disease or not, you can take control of your body and where it goes.
2: One more time, the website, nice and slow.
0: Grace, G-R-A-C-E, Martinez, M-A-R-T-I-N-E-Z, _406, and that's my TikTok handle.
1: Is there any local place, maybe a commercial for someone here, where you go to get some of these things? I mean, you can check around at a grocery store, get many of them, but is there a place to go to get some of the things you should be eating, like in one place? A nutrition place or anything like that?
0: I actually got asked this question recently, and I feel like I'll probably disappoint people, because I just order my groceries to be delivered from Walmart, because I've got a million different things going on.
1: I can look it up, yeah.
0: So yeah, you can look it up on the website.
2: And you can find what you need that way.
0: Yeah. And I do recommend the book Eat to Beat Disease by Dr. William Lee, so that you can... Eat to Beat Disease by Dr. William Lee.
1: William Lee, L-E-E. It was just L-I.
0: Yeah.
1: Chinese person, probably.
0: I think so. He went to Harvard here in the States.
1: Excellent. Mm-hmm.
2: Say that again, William Lee.
0: Dr. William Lee. He's the author of Eat to Beat Disease. And in this book where I learned everything that I know about nutrition pretty much. And he puts the science in it.
1: We'd like to tell the audience to carefully consider what we've heard today, because it sounds very fascinating. It has helped Grace Martinez to do a very, very positive job in curing yourself, or getting cured, working with others, eating right, exercising right, doing your own research. So whatever you have to do to overcome a disease, consider what she said, and stay healthy as much as you can, and keep listening to Healthy and Happiness on KGVM 95.9 FM. Thank you.
3: 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I'm your host, Pat Loken, and this is Screen Room Graffiti, tunes by artists leaving their mark on a venue near you. I'm violating the space-time continuum this evening. You might notice that I'm actually over at Hope Lutheran streaming the Sacagawea Audubon May meeting. They meet every month in the winter months over at Hope Lutheran, and have a cool presentation about birds and birding and various wildlife issues. So we'll play a message from them, and then we'll get into some tunes. This evening I've got a bunch of tracks for you from the Whistle Pig compilation album. This is all the hot new local music that's coming through the scene. Got some Sharia, Three Penny Riot, and Prince coming your way after a short message.
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And you're listening to Green Room Graffiti, tunes by artists leaving their mark on a venue near you. You just heard Sharia with You Wanted This, Three Penny Riot with Guided Missiles, and Prince with Urinal Arm Clock. This is all off the Whistle Pig compilation album that you can buy on Bandcamp. It's a pretty handy thing that Whistle Pig puts out for the scene. Kind of takes all the best music that's coming out and puts it all in one nice little package for you. Let's see here. We got some more tracks from that coming up. We got some Gallatin Ghost Train, Icarus, and the Vegas Nerve. Here's a track called Drinking Man's Prayer.

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I'm your host, Pat Loken, and this is the Green Room Graffiti, tunes by artists leaving their mark on a venue near you. You just heard Fairly Brief with September, and after that we heard Anaconda Vice with Ring General. And so it looks like Bob was getting super creative with the radio editing, keeping all the bad words off the air for you. Cooked that up for us. I think he did some kind of weird time shift. I loved it. Let's see here. Got some more tracks coming up for you. Almost Empathy, Pillowcase, and some other stuff. Let's hear it.

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And you just heard USA by Pepper Spray Hornbread with This Is How It Ends and Comeback K with Bigger Man. Got some Western States coming up for you next with a song called Good Friends, Great Drinks. This is all stuff off of Whistle Pig's third compilation album, which you can find on Bandcamp. Great local tunes coming down the pipe for you. Here we go.

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I'm your host, Pat Loken, and this is the tail end of Green Room Graffiti, tunes of artists leaving their mark on a venue near you. You just heard the Western States with Good Friends, Great Drinks. ADZ with a track called 1999. And Dog-Eared with a track called Sunset Hills Cemetery. It's where my grandparents are buried. It's a nice, peaceful spot up on the hill over by the hospital. Let's see here. Got some Wolf Bones coming up for you next. Some Ben Broyles, Zip Gray, some Kyle Kolseth. And then we're going to kind of switch gears here. More local music, but it's just kind of a more tracks I picked out for you guys. So anyways, let's get to it. Here's some Wolf Bones.

0: Well, let's see here. You just heard some Wolf Bones with Black Rain, Ben Broyles with Red Lipstick, and Zip Gray with Play Me Out. Got some Kyle Kolseth and coming up, and then we're switching gears into the Attention Deficit Happy Hour. But before we get to that, we got to give away some concert tickets. I can't just keep all these in my pocket. Jeez. Let's see here. What has Logjam got for us this week? The California Honey Drops, Friday, May 15th. That's just 4 days from now. Possibly even today if you're listening to the rebroadcast on Friday. We got one pair of tickets left to give away to that. And five pairs of tickets to give away to Reverend Horton Heat with the Suffragettes at the Elm, Friday, June 5th. And three pairs of tickets to give away to Iration with Surfer Girl at the Elm, Tuesday, June 16th. Now, to claim these tickets, all you got to do is send an email to info@kgvm.org with your name, phone number, and email address, and we'll get you hooked up with tickets. You can pick them up at the box office. And this is really a great thing. I can't believe more people don't take advantage of this. This is a pretty awesome opportunity to go see some great live music for free. And again, the shows that are available is the California Honey Drops at the Elm, Friday, May 15th. Reverend Horton Heat with the Suffragettes at the Elm, Friday, June 5th. And Iration with Surfer Girl at the Elm, Tuesday, June 16th. And again, that email address you need to reach out to is info@kgvm.org. Thank you, Logjam. Lots of great tunes coming down the pipe. And let's get some comedy up in the house. Here's Kyle Kolseth, live in Missoula.
1: I had a lot of fun.
2: You guys had fun?
1: I think that a successful comedy show and a successful comedy set depends a lot on trust, right? Like, I have to trust you guys to be a good audience. You have to trust me not to suck at stand-up comedy. Real C-plus effort so far in most sides. But in the interest of trust, I'd like to be vulnerable with you guys for a minute. Is that okay? Can I open up?
3: Sure.
1: I don't know if you guys are going to come with me on this one because the way things are going in 2025, I know that this is maybe kind of a hard thing to get on board with, kind of maybe a little bit of a controversial take in 2025. I'm going to get real edgy with you here. A view that I hold dearly that I will fight to the death on is I don't trust the government! Different story. And while I'm on a roll, Missoula, Montana, you know who else I don't trust? People who don't trust the government. That conversation always goes the exact same way, doesn't it? Because you start talking and you think you've met a like-minded person. Get excited about like-minded person. You've made a new friend. Yeah, man, you gotta watch real close because you gotta remember what our government was doing when it was in bed with a Belgian oil company called Shell in the 1990s. They were pouring acid on villagers' faces. Yeah, man, not only that, but also the government is populated by a group of subterranean-dwelling reptilian humanoid sex cultists, and they live underground! Hang on. I'm up here trying to make the government sound less cool. You come at me with that lizard sex culture. I'm starting to think they might have some pretty good ideas. I need to dust off the walking shoes and give them a second chance. It's always the same feeling having that conversation of like being invited to a house party. Maybe you go out to a comedy show. After a comedy show, you start talking to one of the other showgoers, make a new friend, feel good, feels great, you get excited, and they invite you to a house party at their house tomorrow night. Great, finally, social life. It's coming alive in your 30s, baby, you're gonna do it, finally. Snake's eating its tail in a good way now. And then, tomorrow happens, and you get to their house, and you see who else they invited. And you start second-guessing the vibe you're putting out in the world. Clearly, we're all eating from the same snack table, but their pizza has pineapple on it. Yes. Oh, I felt this part of the room pull right back for me. Listen to me. You listen to me right now. Listen to me. It is my right as a citizen of the United States of America not to put pineapple on my pizza. But I will defend to the death your right to put it on yours. And that's what's going to bring us back together in 2025. That joke's low-hanging fruit. Love the botanists in the room, because pineapple, you got it. Love you so much. Thank you.

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I'm your host, Pat Loken, and this is the Attention Deficit Happy Hour. You just heard a little live comedy from Kyle Kolseth. Danny B, Blubcakes and Barnacles, a track called Hummingbird. And then you heard Miss Massive Snowflake after that with Good Morning. Let's see here, got some great stuff coming up for you next. A little shameless self-plug. This is a track that that I actually played bass on with the new Entropy. This was Dalton Brink and Clint Grams on drums, and I'm forgetting our lead guitar player, but he was real hot stuff. Let's hear. This is a track called Hands Around My Throat.

0: 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I'm your host, Pat Loken, and this is the Attention Deficit Happy Hour. You just heard The New Entropy with Hands Around My Throat, Igor and the Red Elvises with I Want My Honda Back, Gallatin Ghost Train with the Reservation Blues, and the Salamanders with I Want to Live on the Moon. Let's see here. Got a couple of tracks left for you before Bob Wall takes over with the Jazz Nightcap, as he does every Monday night. And he's bringing you the freshest jazz from the downtown Bozeman region of southwest Montana. Always a treat. Let's see here. Let's get into some really dirty punk before we get to that, though. Here's some Cannabis.
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All right, that was the Attention Deficit Happy Hour right after Green Room Graffiti, Pat Loken's shows that you can find here on KGVM every Monday evening from 8 to 10 p.m. I want to let you know this is KGVM Bozeman. 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I'm your host, Bob Wall, and it is time tonight for the Jazz Nightcap. I'm going to play a little jazz music as the sun fades away. It's the gloaming now, or maybe this is twilight, I don't know. Anyway, sun's going down and finishing off a nice day out there in the Bozeman area. So I'm going to play you some jazz, get us up to the midnight hour. Before I jump into it, I've got an underwriter to thank for their support. KGVM thanks Pine Creek Lodge for their support. Pine Creek Lodge in the Paradise Valley is a unique live music venue featuring shows under the stars and among the pines. 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The following shows are coming up at Pine Creek: the Mountain Grass Unit on Wednesday, June 24th, Johnny Dango on Thursday, the 25th, Two Nights of Mole, Friday and Saturday, the 26th and 27th of June, Terrapin Flyer on Sunday, June 28th, The Wallflowers with Early James on Wednesday, July 1st, Cruz Contreras and the Black Lilies with the Two Tracks on Thursday, the 2nd, The Fossils on Friday, July 3rd, Independence Day Special with the Red Elvises along with Emma and the Ledge on July 4th, Bronwyn Keith Hines with the Pickpockets on Sunday, July 5th, and many more. You can find more information, schedules, and tickets at PineCreekLodgeMontana.com. They hope to see you soon for some music between the pines. I'll bet it's getting pretty nice out there at Pine Creek. I was out there a couple times so far this year, the first night of the season for the North Mississippi All-Stars and then the Beagles. And Ian Thomas and the Band of Drifters were out there a couple weeks ago. So beautiful evenings out at Pine Creek and a great place to hear music. But I'm here for the Jazz Nightcap now, and so tonight I'm going to play all vinyl stuff. I was kind of digging around, sorting out some of the vinyl that I've acquired over recent months, maybe years. I'm not very good at filing, I got to admit it. But I had a bunch of different jazz on vinyl, so some of it's new stuff. A lot of those were Record Store Day issues, and some of its used ones I picked up here and there and everywhere. A fair amount of them were at the Wax Museum. Rest in peace, Kells Cook. But I'm going to play some cuts. It'll be a little bit random, but it's all jazz. So I'm going to start out with Freddie Hubbard from a collection called On Fire, Live from the Blue Morocco. It was first issued in 1967. I'm going to play his version of Summertime to kick things off as we slide into summertime. Then a cut from Ornette Coleman's album Twins called Monk and the Nun. And I don't know if monk refers to Thelonious Monk or a monk in a monastery or Thelonious Monk in a monastery. But anyway, I thought I would play you a cut by Thelonious Monk to follow that up. Misterioso from an album called Live at the It Club. It came out in 1964. It was reissued for Record Store Day last year. So we'll get rolling here with Freddie Hubbard and Summertime.

right, that was a live recording of Thelonious Monk's song Mysterioso, live at the It Club in 1964. Before that, Ornette Coleman did Monk and the Nun from Twins. Started out with a live version of Summertime from Freddie Hubbard from his On Fire Live from the Blue Morocco album. I'm your host, Bob Wall. This is the Jazz Nightcap, and you're listening to KGVM Bozeman, the audio mirror of the Gallatin Valley. We're at 95.9 on your FM dial. KGVM.org online. Thanks for tuning in tonight. Hope you're having a good evening, enjoying some jazz. I'm going to thank an underwriter here and then get into another set of music. 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Red Tractor hosts a jazz jam session on the third Sunday of each month featuring the Alex Platt Trio and an all-you-can-eat music buffet on the first and third Monday of each month. Music coming up at Red Tractor includes an Emma and the Ledge on Saturday, June 13th, Weston Lewis for the brunch on Monday, June 15th, Grateful Dead Night on Friday, June 19th. Thanks to Red Tractor Pizza for supporting local music and community radio. I'm going to keep going here with some guitar jazz by Kenny Burrell. From his first album, Introducing Kenny Burrell, we'll play a blues for Skeeter. Then Coleman Hawkins with the Red Garland Trio. We'll play It's a Blue World. And follow that up with a cut by Paul Desmond and Jerry Mulligan called Two of a Mind. It was a title song from one of their albums. And, of course, Paul Desmond was the saxophone player for Dave Brubeck Quartet. He's actually the composer of Take Five. And I've got a album called Jazz Impressions of New York by the Dave Brubeck Quartet. So I think I'll play a couple of songs after that. They're not very long. Some summer or some season-themed songs. I'll play two of them. There were four different ones on the album, but I'll play a Spring in Central Park and Summer on the Sound. We'll start out here, though, with some Kenny Burrell and Blues for Skeeter.

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1: 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I'm your host, Bob Wall, and this is the Jazz Nightcap. You just heard a couple by the Dave Brubeck Quartet, a couple seasonal songs from their album Jazz Impressions of New York. I played Summer on the Sound before that, Spring in Central Park. Before that, Paul Desmond of the Quartet and Jerry Mulligan from their album Two of My Mind. I played the title cut. Coleman Hawkins with the Red Garland Trio did It's a Blue World. Started that set out with a little Kenny Burrell off his introductory album, introducing Kenny Burrell with Blues for Skeeter. I'm going to keep going here. I've got a couple of different live albums by the Oscar Peterson Trio. I've actually got two or three of them that have been record store day releases in the past few years. I'm going to play you a cut off of Con Alma, the Oscar Peterson Trio live in Lugano, Switzerland in 1964. I'll play a Con Alma. And then apparently Oscar Peterson liked playing in Switzerland. I've got another album, On a Clear Day, live in Zurich in 1971. I'll play you On a Clear Day from that one. Follow it up with some live Cannonball Adderley from another record store day release, Burning in Bordeaux, live in France in 1969. I'll play a smoking version of Work Song. And finish the setup with another John Coltrane and Johnny Griffin from their album A Blowing Session. I'll play you The Way You Look Tonight, and this is a second version from that album. But we'll get her started here with some more Oscar Peterson Trio cut, Con Alma.

Thank you. Thank you very much. Thank you. That composition is one written 10 years ago by my brother Nat Adderley, and it's called, of course, Work Song. Some people think it's new, but it's an old song now, 10 years old. A lot of changes. Well, that's the way it is. I know I heard some very interesting music, but...

John Coltrane and Johnny Griffin there with The Way You Look Tonight. Before that, Cannonball Adderley in a live version of Work Song from Burning in Bordeaux, live in France, 1969. Started out with a couple by the Oscar Peterson Trio from a Live in Zurich album, On a Clear Day, and from Live in Lugano in 1964, I played Con Alma. That was a really nice cut. I had a lot of nice texture to it. This is KGVM Bozeman, the audio mirror of the Gallatin Valley, 95.9 on your FM dial, kgvm.org online. I'm your host, Bob Wall, and you're listening to the Jazz Nightcap. I want to thank one more of our underwriters and then get into the last set of music. 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Thanks, Grey Dog, for hosting live music and supporting community radio. All right, going to keep going here with one by McCoy Tyner, the piano player for the John Coltrane Quartet. Going to play one from a newer album of his, relatively, from 1973, the title cut from Song of the New World. I'll play one by the Modern Jazz Quartet from an album of theirs called Patterns. I'll play A Cold Wind is Blowing. Not a real big vibraphone fan, but I decided to go with it anyway. Finish it off with as much as I can fit in of a fusion cut by Miles Davis from a 1970 album of his called Champions. It was re-released for Record Store Day in 2021. I'll play Sugar Ray. We'll get going here with Song of the New World, McCoy Tyner.

A little fusion by Miles Davis from his album Champions. This is Sugar Ray. For that, I played A Cold Wind Is Blowing by the Modern Jazz Quartet. Started the set out with McCoy Tyner and Song of the New World.

Up next, we have the lead-in track off of Belfast, Ireland's The Stiff Little Fingers. They released this in 1978. The album was Inflammable Material, and the song is Suspect Device.

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2: 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Here's the title cut from their 2012 album, Music City USA. Well-

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0: Nothing. There was 13 of the biggest antelope bucks I've ever seen in my life. And I've been hunting antelope since I was a little boy. 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
2: 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Our next song is by Jerry Joseph. Here's Book Burning from Baby, You're the Man Who Would Be King.

Up next, we've got a song off a new EP called Tassajara Road by The Saints. This is a group that's comprised of Mike Beck on guitar and vocals and B-Bender Telecaster, Herb Peterson on vocals, guitar, and banjo, Mark Fain on bass, Steve Hinson on pedal steel guitar, and Pete DaCosta on drums. This is Living in the Arts, a Mike Beck song.

Up next, we've got a song off a new EP called Tassajara Road by The Saints. This is a group that's comprised of Mike Beck on guitar and vocals and B. Bender Telecaster, Herb Peterson on vocals, guitar, and banjo, Mark Fain on bass, Steve Hinson on pedal steel guitar, and Pete DaCosta on drums. This is a Mike Beck cut called Itty Bitty Girl.

0: Hey, this is Quinlan Conley of the I-90 Blues. Thank you for stopping by, listening to KGVM, Bozeman's local radio.
1: 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Red Tractor hosts a jazz jam session on the third Sunday of each month featuring the Alex Platt Trio, and an all-you-can-eat music buffet on the first and third Monday of each month. Music coming up at Red Tractor includes Emma and the Ledge on Saturday, June 13th. Weston Lewis for the brunch on Monday, June 15th. Grateful Dead Night on Friday, June 19th. Thanks to Red Tractor Pizza for supporting local music and community radio. This is the song Something by Tom Catmull off his 2017 album, The Sound of a Car.

That was Bog by Scavenger from their album Feral. Before that, Dire Wolf, a single by Wizard. And the title cut from Frost's album, Songs of Darker Days. I want to thank you for tuning in to KGVM Bozeman. Hope you enjoyed this sampler of some Montana-made music, a lot of it from right here in the Bozeman area. Keep it tuned right here to KGVM. Have a great day, everyone. 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I want to thank you for tuning in. I'm going to play you some Montana-made music here for the next couple of hours. And we're going to start out with bluegrass and country and work our way up. We'll end up with metal clear at the other end of this couple hours. I want to thank an underwriter here, and then we'll jump into the music. 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

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Meanwhile, you're too stupid to realize you got a demon sticking out your ass singing, Holy Miss Moly, got me alive!

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What do you get when local artists transform retired library books into original works of art? Rewrite. And the auction is live right now. SLAM and the Bozeman Public Library have invited artists to adopt culled books and make something new. The results are on GiveButter now through August 27th. You can bid online, own a one-of-a-kind piece, and support both organizations at the same time. You're invited to join them for the closing reception on Thursday, August 27th from 4 to 6 p.m. at the Bozeman Public Library. The event is free and open to the public. You can find the auction at slamfestivals.org.

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This is a blue. Are you listening?

0: If you love Bozeman, you're going to love this weekend. The Slam Summer Festival, that's support local artists and musicians, is coming back to Bogart Park on August 8th and 9th. And it's one of the best things this community does all year. 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

0: From New York, this is Democracy Now! This weekend, an Israeli airstrike killed Al Jazeera cameraman Ahmed Wishaq. Officially, there's a ceasefire in Gaza, but the picture on the ground tells a different story. We'll talk about the targeting of journalists from Gaza to Lebanon with Drop Site News editor Sharif Abdelkadous.
1: Israel has killed yet another journalist in Gaza and bragged about it. And it is exporting its practices to Lebanon, which has become the deadliest place in the world in 2026 for journalists. And all of this is happening as the world continues to look away and is not paying attention to this unprecedented slaughter.
0: In Lebanon, acclaimed sea turtle conservationist Mona Khalil died Friday after she was hit by an Israeli airstrike 2 weeks ago.
2: This is not a project that belongs to me. It belongs to Lebanon. It belongs to the whole world. The turtles are not mine.
0: Then a new CorpWatch report, MAGA Inc., will speak to the author, Prothap Chatterjee.
3: We are all being taken for a ride by the corporations that have bankrolled Donald Trump, the crypto czars, the tech titans, and the prison profiteers.
0: Finally, it's primary day here in New York, also in Maryland and Utah. We'll talk to Jacobin columnist Liza Featherstone. Her recent piece headlined, NYC Socialists Are Trying to Expand Their Electoral Wins. All that and more coming up. Welcome to Democracy Now!, democracynow.org, the War and Peace Report. I'm Amy Goodman. Iranian diplomats say technical talks with the Trump administration aimed at ending the U.S. war in Iran have concluded in Switzerland with agreements on sanctions relief and the release of frozen Iranian assets. The U.S. Treasury Department announced it would waive sanctions for 60 days, allowing Iran to produce and sell crude oil and petrochemical products. President Trump said Monday Iran would use the funds exclusively to buy food from U.S. farmers, including corn and soybeans. The governor of Iran's central bank quickly countered Trump's claim, saying Iran was under no obligation to purchase from the U.S. Separately, Iran's foreign ministry refuted Vice President J.D. Vance's claims that Iran had agreed to allow United Nations inspectors at its nuclear sites, saying there were no plans for IAEA inspections, unquote. Meanwhile, Iran's parliament speaker and chief negotiator, Mohammad Bagher Ghalibaf, said Monday that Iran would permanently control the passage of ships through the Strait of Hormuz.
4: I may have been among the first to say this right at the beginning of the war, before there was even a ceasefire. I posted on X and I made it clear. Everyone should know that the administration of the Strait will never return to the way that it was before the war.
0: The Pentagon seeking an additional $80 billion to cover the costs of the U.S. and Israeli war in Iran. That's according to the Wall Street Journal, which reports Pentagon leaders have said they could start running out of money for operations this summer unless Congress passes a new wartime spending bill. This comes after the Trump administration proposed a record-shattering $1.5 trillion defense budget. Israeli soldiers occupying southern Lebanon have opened fire on the town of Nabatea al-Falka. It's killing two people and wounding another. It's the latest of Israel's many ceasefire violations and comes after Iran previously warned it would respond to further attacks by Israeli troops on Lebanon. On Monday, the Israeli Prime Minister Benjamin Netanyahu said his forces would remain in southern Lebanon for as long as necessary, while Israel's far-right National Security Minister Itamar Ben-Gvir threatened Beirut could soon face the same fate as Beit Hanun in Gaza, where Israeli attacks destroyed about 90% of buildings.
5: The equation must be simple and very clear. The state of Israel must be secure. If Israel is not secure, Beirut will look like Beit Hanun.
0: A United Nations Commission of Inquiry has found Israeli security forces are committing the crime of genocide, crimes against humanity, and war crimes in the Gaza Strip by deliberately targeting Palestinian children with deadly violence. The report by the UN Independent International Commission of Inquiry on the Occupied Palestinian Territory found Israeli attacks since October 2023 have resulted in unprecedented death, injury, and trauma, with more than 20,000 children killed, another 44,000 wounded. The violence continued even after Israel agreed to a ceasefire last October. The report also found Israeli forces are carrying out war crimes in the West Bank, including East Jerusalem, with a sharp rise in violence perpetrated by Israeli settlers against Palestinian children. And the report found Israeli security forces have used sexual violence against children who've been arrested and subjected to torture and other severe forms of mistreatment in Israeli prisons. In Michigan, members of the United Auto Workers have voted to prohibit investments in Israeli bonds, becoming the first major U.S. labor union to divest from the state of Israel. UAW member Olga Karunos, who organized the vote, said, quote, "This is going to send a message to not just the billionaire class, but to politicians and any single person who's not afraid to stand up to genocide, to Netanyahu, to the United States government, and will put the UAW again on the map for standing up for international solidarity," unquote. The U.S. military struck another boat in the Caribbean, killing two people. Six people survived, but it remains unclear if they were rescued. U.S. Southern Command claimed without offering evidence that the strike targeted alleged drug traffickers. Since September, the U.S. military has carried out deadly strikes on more than 60 boats. Former Human Rights Watch Executive Director Ken Roth commented on social media, quote, "The summary execution of two more in an alleged drug boat brings the number of murders ordered by Trump to more than 210. There will come a day when he faces prosecution for these crimes," Ken Roth said. The United Nations has warned civilians in Sudan's North Kordofan region face the imminent risk of mass atrocities after paramilitaries with Sudan's rapid support forces encircled the city of El Obeid. The RSF fighters, who've been locked in a civil war against Sudan's military ruler since 2023, have escalated drone attacks around the city, blowing up a power substation and a fuel station. Meanwhile, the Sudan Doctors Network reports drone attacks forced several medical centers to close and knocked out water pumping and filtration stations. This is UN High Commissioner for Human Rights, Volker Turk.
6: The imminent offensive against Al Obeid in Sudan risks commission of serious international crimes and deepens the catastrophic impact on an already beleaguered civilian population. We have seen this playbook before, and we cannot allow the repeat of the preventable atrocities we documented in Al-Fashir and Samsam IDP camp in North Darfur last year.
0: In health news, the number of confirmed cases of Ebola in the Democratic Republic of the Congo has topped 1,000. Officials say the Ebola outbreak has killed at least 254 people, but that it's believed to be an undercount. Here in New York City, Mayor Zoran Mamdani signed an executive order Monday protecting workers from extreme heat. The order requires every city agency to create heat illness prevention plans and to provide multilingual heat safety guidance for outdoor workers. City officials say the order will protect 1.4 million people, or about a third of New Yorkers, who spend significant time working outdoors. Mayor Mamdani said heat kills more than 500 people in New York City each year. This is New York Deputy Mayor for Economic Justice, Julie Hsu.
7: Extreme heat kills more Americans every year than hurricanes, floods, and tornadoes combined. And we know because of climate change, it is only getting worse. The number of days above 90 degrees is projected to increase significantly in the years ahead. And despite all of this, extreme heat is still not recognized under federal law as a workplace hazard.
0: The Trump administration's proposed a rollback of regulations on companies seeking to extract oil, gas, and coal from U.S. public lands. Rules proposed by the Interior Department Monday would slash oil and gas fees paid by energy companies, weaken environmental reporting obligations, and eliminate a requirement that companies detail plans to limit methane emissions when applying for drilling permits. A federal judge has blocked the Trump administration's efforts to create a national citizenship database to verify voter eligibility. The League of Women Voters and other groups had sued, warning the database could lead to mass purges of qualified voters. U.S. District Judge Sparkle Suknanan wrote, quote, "All in all, the federal government's knowingly trampled on the privacy rights of American citizens in a manner that threatens the sacred right to vote. This court cannot stand idly by while that happens," she said. In other legal news, a federal judge has blocked the Trump administration's subpoenas of several Democratic officials in Minnesota, including Governor Tim Walz. District Judge Patrick Schiltz ruled the subpoenas were unconstitutional, calling them an effort to harass and retaliate. The Justice Department issued the subpoenas in January after Walz and other officials condemned the Trump administration's deadly immigration crackdown in Minnesota. The U.S. Supreme Court's once again postponed consideration of President Trump's appeal in the E. Jean Carroll case after Trump was found liable for damages caused by his sexual abuse and defamation of the writer, who says Trump sexually assaulted her in a department store dressing room in the 1990s. The Supreme Court has rescheduled the case 15 times since February, a delay that has benefited Trump in part because it's deferred a $5 million verdict a jury in New York awarded to Carroll more than 3 years ago. And Alan Greenspan has died at the age of 100. He served as the chair of the Federal Reserve from 1987 to 2006. He was a disciple of libertarian philosopher Ayn Rand, a leading advocate for deregulating banks and a proponent of so-called trickle-down economics. Greenspan was widely blamed for fueling economic inequality in the United States. Former Labor Secretary Robert Reich wrote on Monday, quote, "If any single person was responsible for the financial crisis of 2008, it was Greenspan. That crisis, the worst collapse since 1929, which led to the worst recession in decades in which millions of Americans lost their jobs, savings, and even their homes, resulted from the deregulation of Wall Street that Greenspan advocated," Reich said. Greenspan later admitted there was a fundamental flaw in his free market ideology. Greenspan also pushed for the U.S. invasion of Iraq in 2003. He later wrote in his memoir, quote, "I am saddened that it is politically inconvenient to acknowledge what everyone knows. The Iraq war is largely about oil," he said. Visit democracynow.org to see a debate we hosted in 2007 between Alan Greenspan and Naomi Klein. That's democracynow.org. And those are some of the headlines. This is Democracy Now!, democracynow.org, the War and Peace Report. I'm Amy Goodman in New York, joined by Democracy Now!'s Juan Gonzalez in Chicago. Hi, Juan.
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0: Israel's continuing to attack Gaza despite the so-called ceasefire. On Saturday, Israeli strikes killed at least six people, including two children, and Ahmed Wisha, a cameraman with Al Jazeera. His brother Mohammed also worked for Al Jazeera and was killed in an Israeli strike in April. Since October 2023, Israel's killed over 260 journalists in Gaza, including at least 12 working for Al Jazeera. On Sunday, mourners gathered in Deir al-Balah to remember Ahmed Wisha. This is Al Jazeera correspondent Talal Al-Aruqi.
9: The Israeli occupation deliberately assassinates journalists, largely and directly, during its war of extermination, in a clear attempt to suppress images, prevent the dissemination of the message, and to conceal the massacres and atrocities committed against the Palestinian people here in the Gaza Strip.
0: For more, we're joined here in studio in New York by Sharif Abdelkadous, the award-winning journalist and Middle East North Africa editor at Dropsite News, also a frequent correspondent for the investigative documentary series Fault Lines on Al Jazeera English. Sharif,

0: and the two were as close as brothers can be. And Ahmed was killed on Saturday as he was still mourning the death of his brother, of Muhammad, who was assassinated by Israel in an airstrike on his car west of Gaza City in April. The Israeli military openly bragged about killing Muhammad at the time, claiming, as they always do without evidence, that he was a Hamas militant. They did the same, actually, with Ahmed. The Israeli military confirmed to AFP that they killed him, and they said that he was, quote, a Hamas terrorist. After Muhammad's death, it was Ahmed who was taking care of his late brother's children. He was taking on additional responsibilities within their family, and now he's been killed as well. And this latest loss among the journalistic community in Gaza is very difficult to bear. You know, as soon as he was killed, I contacted Abdul Qadir Sabah, who's the main journalist I work with at Dropsite News in Gaza. I expressed my condolences and I asked him, you know, do you have any footage of the aftermath of the airstrike? Do you have any interviews with the family so we can report on it? And he lives in Gaza City. He contacted colleagues in central Gaza to see if any of them could report. And for one of the first times ever, he came back to me and said, I'm sorry, I don't have anything for you, because all of them knew him so well, they are so bereft, they are so overwhelmed with grief that they couldn't report at that moment. And so how do we fathom the depth of this kind of slaughter? And how is Israel allowed to continue to do this? It operates with such impunity because it pays absolutely no consequences from its Western backers in the US and Europe, who continue to arm and fund it continuously, but also because of the coverage of most Western media institutions, which do cover these killings, but at an editorial institutional level, we don't see the type of outrage that we would see if a Western journalist was killed by a country that is not a U.S. ally. And so it's really a shameful state of affairs.
1: I want to say that we're showing for our video and TV audience images that Ahmed took. Credited, you know, in the news feed by him, and what it means to show those images, the risks that he took. Do you know if either he or his brother, who he was mourning until he himself was killed in an Israeli airstrike, had gotten warnings from the Israeli military? We'll talk about Lebanon in a minute, Mona Khalil. And the reporters there, like Amal Khalil, the journalist who was recently killed, who have gotten those warnings saying their heads will roll.
0: I'm not aware of any direct warnings that either that Ahmed received. Muhammad Washah, who's more well known, he was a correspondent, did receive warnings. He was called on his phone. He was texted by Israeli officials, by the Israeli military officials. And once they assassinated him, they bragged about it in a very, very brazen way. But this level of impunity and Israel's genocidal tactics in Gaza have been exported outside of Palestine in places like Lebanon. And so what we see in Lebanon, for example, with the invading Lebanese territory, the displacement of 1.2 million people, the systematic demolition of over 60 villages made to look, as Israel's defense minister said, like Beit Hanun and Rafah, which have been completely erased. And also the attacking of medics and rescue workers, but also the assassination of journalists. And the echoes between Lebanon and Gaza, between the way the journalists are killed, are deafening. When Israel killed the prominent Lebanese journalist Ali Shoaib in March, along with journalist Fatma Ftouni and her brother, photojournalist Mohammed Ftouni, it openly bragged about killing Ali Shoaib and said, without evidence, that he was a Hezbollah militant, the same way it does with so many journalists in Gaza, like the both Washah brothers. When we consider the case of Amal Khalil, who you mentioned, she was murdered by Israel on April 22nd. In southern Lebanon. She was trapped for hours in a building where she was seeking shelter where she and another journalist, Zainab Faraj, were sheltering because they were both wounded in an airstrike. Emergency workers were able to rescue Zainab, but they had to withdraw because they came under fire from Israeli forces. At this time, even the Lebanese president is calling on Israel to allow emergency workers to go in to rescue Amal. Again, the whole world watched while she bled to death, and by the time they got to her, she was dead. This reminds us of the killing of Al Jazeera journalist Samer Abu Da'a in December of 2023. He was wounded in an airstrike on a school in Khan Yunis as he was with

0: Al Jazeera's then Gaza bureau chief, Waled Dahdouh. Waled was badly wounded. He managed to make it out. The whole world watched as everyone asked Israel, allow emergency workers to get in, and Samir bled to death. So the parallels are glaring and horrifying, and Israel's allowed to continue the slaughter.
1: And I wanted to ask you, Sharif, it's not obviously just the journalists or the medical workers. Israel has continued to turn Gaza into a killing field. Could you talk about the berms, the massive berms that they've been constructing to divide Gaza and how they continue to encroach on Palestinian territory in Gaza?
0: Yes, as part of, you know, we're supposed to be under a ceasefire. You know, Israel signed a ceasefire in October of 2025, and it is a ceasefire in name only. As part of that agreement, Israel was troops were supposed to withdraw to a point that they called the Yellow Line, which was supposed to encompass about 53% of Gaza. And that would then set the stage for a phased withdrawal, eventually back to the border. But what they have been doing since then is that they have been steadily encroaching further and further west, taking over more Palestinian land. And let's remember, the Gaza Strip was one of the most densely populated places on Earth before the genocide began. Now, nearly 2 million Palestinians are corralled into less than 40% of the Gaza Strip. There's literally nowhere to go. The streets are completely filled with tents. Any open space, stadiums, schools are filled with tents. And people are being driven further and further west. Right now, estimates are that Israel controls about 60% of Gaza. And what they have done in the eastern side that they control is they have built a series of bases, at least 38 military bases. And along the so-called Yellow Line that divides the part that Israel controls and the part that Palestinians live in, they've built 25 kilometers of earth berms. Think of a massive wall of earth that physically divides Gaza. And on top of these earth berms is where many of these bases have been built. These bases have been fortified and flattened on top. And Israeli soldiers then, you know, if you look at satellite photos and you look at photos from the ground, they appear as these elevated forts overlooking a colonial landscape. And Israeli soldiers fire from these elevated forts, from these positions, down onto Palestinians who are living close to the Yellow Line. We're getting increasing testimony that they're using remote operated machine guns from cranes, which Israel has used before along the border with Gaza, but using them from these forts to fire down onto Palestinians there. Just last week, residents of the Tufah neighborhood in Gaza City, they awoke to the sound of gunfire and the rumble of tanks. And when they were finally able to go outside, they found that the Israeli military had moved yellow concrete blocks, which are used to demarcate the Yellow Line along with some parts of it. They had moved them just next to their homes, about 100 meters further west. And so this sparked, obviously, panic. Dozens of families were forced to pack up their things and leave, because if the Yellow Line is right there, they're going to be attacked. But many of them stayed because they said there's literally nowhere to go.
1: And Sharif, could you talk about the similar military tactics being used in Lebanon of seizing land, fortifying land, and then refusing to give it up?
0: Right, this is what we're seeing right now. Israel has destroyed about 60 villages, the estimates are, along the border. It's also used the same term to demarcate its line of control, calling it a yellow line in Lebanon. Right now, there is a ceasefire that seems to be holding as part of the negotiations between the U.S. and Iran. Iran has insisted that Lebanon be a part of that ceasefire. We haven't seen any Israeli attacks since Sunday, which is the longest time since March. We'll see if that holds or not. But what's happening right now is that Lebanese residents are trying to move back south, but Israel is occupying vast swaths of the country and is refusing to leave. And many of these villages have been systematically demolished. So there's nothing left. And many Lebanese residents, because they have been unable to go back home, they have been pooling money together. For example, in one village, dozens of people will pool money together to buy satellite images, which are available that you can purchase, so they can zoom in and see if their house is still standing. So that's the level of destruction that Israel has wrought in Lebanon and also in Gaza.
2: Sharif, we want to thank you for being with us. Sharif Adokadous, the award-winning journalist, Middle East, North Africa editor at Dropsite News. who is a correspondent on the Fault Lines documentary, The Night Won't End, on Al Jazeera English. The film won the RTS Television Journalism Award and an Overseas Press Club Award. Sharif was also a producer here at Democracy Now! And tonight will be one of the last nights that Steal the Story, Please, the documentary about Democracy Now!, will be screening at the IFC Theater here in New York, about the 30 years of Democracy Now! And independent media. It features Sharif Abdelkaddous and Juan Gonzalez. And Nermeen Sheikh will also be there, also in the film. I'll be there doing the Q&A with the director, Carl Diehl, and Tia Lesson. And the moderator will be Elliot Page. You can check our website at democracynow.org under events to click through for tickets. This is Democracy Now!, democracynow.org. I'm Amy Goodman with Juan Gonzalez. As we turn now to Lebanon, where the acclaimed conservationist Mona Khalil has died after being wounded in an Israeli strike on her beachside home in the village of Mansouri 2 weeks ago. The 76-year-old environmentalist spent more than 25 years trying to protect endangered sea turtles. Her work helped turn a stretch of southern Lebanon's coastline into one of the most important nesting sites for endangered sea turtles in the eastern Mediterranean. Mona Khalil lived in what came to be known as the Orange House, her grandmother's home, which she helped transform into a refuge for endangered loggerhead and green sea turtles and a small ecotourism site. She trained a generation of volunteers in ecological conservation and in documenting sea turtle nesting activity along the coast. An Israeli strike hit her home June 4th, and Khalil and her housekeeper, who reportedly sustained less severe injuries, were rushed to the hospital. After 2 weeks in the hospital, Mona Khalil died Friday. The Israeli military said in a statement Khalil, quote, was not a target of the IDF and that there is no known IDF strike in which she was injured, unquote. This is a clip of Mona Khalil talking about why people should support the sea turtles from the 2012 documentary film directed by Ramin Francis Asadi called The Orange House.
3: And the truth is, you don't need much money for this project. Not really. You need a few things to buy, okay, and to maintain and keep the work going on. But the rest... People should help. This is not a project that belongs to me. It belongs to Lebanon. It belongs to the whole world. The turtles are not mine.
2: Well, for more on the life and legacy of Mona Khalil, we're joined now from Beirut by Rami Khashab. He's a herpetologist. That's an expert on reptiles and amphibians. He grew up in Al-Mansouri village, where he met Mona Khalil as a young person and started volunteering with her. He calls her his second family. Rami, our deepest condolences on the death of Mona. If you can talk about who Mona Khalil was, it's hard to refer to her in the past tense.
4: Yeah, Mona was, thank you for hosting me and for shedding the light on Mona's story and her murder case. Mona was a very, like, she was reincarnated, like, embodiment of passion of, she is the first person who brought the idea of conservation to a country that were not aware that they have sea turtles whatsoever. She's a change maker. She's a mother at the same time. She's a mother to everyone she loved and to the turtles she was taking care of. She was that passionate about all this. Mona was, like, when she came, she didn't know anything about the turtles. She just loved Lebanon. She wanted to come back to Lebanon and to spend her days at the Orange House, at the beach house she spent her childhood at. And by pure coincidence, she actually stumbled upon her first sea turtle on Al-Mansouri Beach. And that turtle started the whole project, the whole initiative. She discovered her passion in 1999. And in the year 2000, she started protecting, conserving, training to be the first and probably the most important conservation person in Lebanon on the Middle East. And she probably took care of more than hundreds of thousands of sea turtles. She made sure the next generation see her her legacy, that the beach remained virgin, remained protected for all the kids to see. She founded something called the OCTC, or Orange House Project Children Turtle Club, which was focused actually on children, for children to learn to get excited about sea turtles, because they don't get such opportunity elsewhere in Lebanon, especially back then or a decade ago. The Orange House became more than just her house. It became a meeting point for all the people passionate about this kind of project. Some people spent one day with her. Some people like myself spent more than a decade with Mona, and she inspired all of us. Many of people and the kids who've been through Mona, they went into conservation work. They went into environmental work. And until today, Mona is, as everyone could see, Mona was like a symbol of hope, of life, and of resistance in South Lebanon. And probably that's one of the reasons she was killed, because they are trying to make the area uninhabitable. They are trying to kill the hope of the Lebanese people and make them think they don't want to return. Mona insisted on staying in the South Lebanon. She was sure, because she is not associated. She's just a person who loves the beach, who loves her garden, who wants to stay in peace. She was sure she is not a target, but that was not the case, unfortunately.
1: And Ronnie, could you talk about how you first met her and your relationship, and also the last time you spoke to her?
4: So I met Mona when I was still in school. I was in the early 2010-2011. I met her first by mistake. I was a kid from the Al-Mansouri town. I was on the beach swimming like everyone else, and I already loved animals and snakes and stuff like that. By pure coincidence, we were at the same place at the same time. I saw Mona opening a nest, and baby sea turtles started pouring out of the sand. I went crazy. I was so excited about it. I asked Mona if I can come and help. She was happy to hear that as well, so because no one offered her help from around. She told me to come to her the next season to volunteer with them the next season. So I did that. I thought she was just trying to get rid of me at that moment, but I did that anyway. And ever since then, we were inseparable. We were doing 5 a.m. Beach monitoring for sea turtles every single day since then. Mona taught me a lot about, not only about sea turtle conservation, but that the beach is a full ecosystem. We have to protect the whole thing. We had the daily cleanups. We had people who spread awareness to people as well about what we do and all the sea turtles. It started as a volunteer work. It became my first paid job. Actually, as a kid, I was still a high school at the high school. I didn't know any of that until Mona showed me the way. She was the person who told me to pursue my passion, my dream, no matter what, like she did. She also put me in the right direction when it comes to all the aspects of conservation work, actually. And she was never fully scientific. So she was never she was never too scientific, but she was always so passionate that it was infectious to everyone around her, even if the people are not really environmental type. She was resisted a lot by the locals, by the people around, because they didn't understand what she did, because she was a black sheep to them. After a while, they ended up respecting her, because thanks to her, the beach remained virgin, remained clean, remained protected for their children and for their grandchildren, especially for the people in the area. I'm from Al-Mansouri village.
2: I want to go to a clip from 2017 of Mona Khalil, conducted by the School of Global Development at the University of East Anglia.
3: I love children, and when I first started, when families started coming with their kids, I realized that the kids are the ones that are listening to me, not the parents. The parents, they come here to have fun, drink, and celebrate. But when I sit with them on the table we're having and talk to them, it is the kids. So I shifted from talking to adults to kids. So for the last 16 years, I've been talking to kids. Now my kids are university people, young people. Some of them graduated and they're working. But anyway, I build a small little army. If I need anything, I call them. They run here.
2: 2017 interview with Mona Khalil, conducted by the School of Global Development at the University of East Anglia, known for its work on climate change. Rami, in this last 30 seconds, your final thoughts as she talks about mentoring young people and your attendance at her funeral.
4: So her funeral didn't happen yet. She made sure that she got buried near the beach in the south. That was not possible yet. So we just attended the condolences with her family. But the funeral should happen in the, hopefully it can happen in the coming week if the ceasefire persists and nothing, we get no other surprises. We will make sure Mona is buried near the beach that she protected to overlook and to be the guardian angel there.
2: Kashab, we want to thank you so much for being with us. Herpetologist who studies amphibians and turtles, and environmental consultant from Al-Mansouri village in southern Lebanon, where he met and worked with Mona Khalil as a young person. Coming up, it's primary day today in Maryland, in Utah, and here in New York. We'll talk about the DSA here in the city. Stay with us.

0: Suthi by Amel Mafluthi here in our Democracy Now! Studio. This is Democracy Now!, democracynow.org. I'm Amy Goodman with Juan Gonzalez. Today is primary day here in New York, as well as in Maryland and Utah, with a runoff in South Carolina. In several of the races, it's a battle between different wings of the Democratic Party amidst the rise of one group in particular, DSA, the Democratic Socialists of America. In New York City, the DSA has a packed slate of 10 candidates across congressional, state assembly, and Senate races. In the 13th congressional district, the DSA is backing organizer Daria Lisa Avila Chevalier against incumbent Adriano Espaillat. And in the 7th district race for outgoing Congressmember Nydia Velazquez's seat, the DSA is backing union organizer Claire Valdez against Brooklyn Borough President Antonio Reynoso, who is backed by Congressmember Velazquez, as well as the Working Families Party. Earlier this month, Democracy Now! Covered a rally hosted by the New York City DSA in Brooklyn and spoke to some of the DSA-backed candidates in today's primaries. Democracy Now! Spoke to Ann Huntley and Conrad Blackburn running for the state assembly from Brooklyn and Harlem, Abir Kawas running for the state senate from Queens, and to New York State Assembly person Claire Valdez running for Congress in New York's 7th congressional district.
1: People are really mobilized. I think they're outraged by the genocide. They're outraged by what ICE is doing. They're outraged by the Trump administration. And they want to see a Democratic majority that's going to fight for universal health care, for truly deeply affordable housing, to stand up against, you know, the tech oligarchs and so many of the people who make our lives hard.
2: I know what it's like to have to make a choice between paying for rent and paying for daycare. I know what it's like to be concerned that when our lease is up, it will be the next family that's displaced from this community. I know what it's also like to really be very scared about how am I going to pay for my kids' college because I'm still paying off my own student loans.
3: The housing instability that people are facing in Harlem is due to the fact that the people in power are taking money from landlords, taking money from developers, and then turning around and telling people that they're fighting for housing. It's just not true. And so in this moment, we really have to fight back.
1: For me, as a Palestinian, to be at a rally for Democratic nominees and have free Palestine signs after years and years and years of having elected officials not even ever take Palestine seriously, go through a genocide where people didn't even speak out about Palestine, this is such a momentous moment because it's really a change in political will and political history in the United States.
0: That was Abir Kawas, DSA candidate for the New York State Senate, as well as Conrad Blackburn and Ian Huntley, DSA candidates for New York State Assembly, and Claire Valdez, the DSA candidate for Congress. New York City Mayor Zoran Mamdani has also played a key role in the races, backing the DSA's congressional candidates, as well as former city controller Brad Lander, running as a progressive challenger to Congressmember Dan Goldman here in New York City. For more on the rise of the DSA in New York and beyond, we're joined by Liza Featherstone, columnist for Jacobin, freelance journalist, author of Selling Women Short, The Landmark Battle for Workers' Rights at Walmart. Her latest column is headlined, NYC Socialists Are Trying to Expand Their Electoral Wins. So talk about the divided Democratic Party and the power of the DSA, the Democratic Socialists of America, in New York and beyond.
4: Sure. Well, in the larger scheme of things, the Democratic Party is really divided between its corporate and pro-war wing, which is represented by the Democratic leadership, Chuck Schumer, Hakeem Jeffries, both of whom are New Yorkers, and its more left-wing, more grassroots base. DSA in New York City is one of the very grassroots forces representing that base, some of our contests, particularly the congressional contests, are really playing that out.
5: And Liza, as you well know, there have been other periods in American history where socialists have gained a local office, especially in mayoralties and city councils, hundreds during the early 1900s. That's New York City had a famous socialist Congressman Vito Marcantonio from East Harlem in the 1940s. What is different in your estimation of this because of this wave? Because capitalism always figures out a way to come back and to take back those seats.
4: Yeah. I mean, in some ways, one, it's similar, you know, in the sense that, you know, where socialists at that time, as now, were very strong at the neighborhood level and also made these bigger wins, you know, on the mayor level and congressional. And yet, as you point out, we still live in a capitalist society. That's true. But I think... I think that something, you know, something that's a little bit different now is the real crisis on the national front in terms of the Trump administration, you know, a real, really signaling that the elite just doesn't care about democracy at all. And, you know, we're facing a climate crisis and an affordability crisis. And nationwide, as well as in New York, people are really looking for something else other than these corporate Democrats. So the socialists become sort of less possibly less of a temporary local experiment and more of a genuine alternative that a lot of people are looking to.
5: And to what degree do you think some of these local elections in New York, I'm thinking specifically of the one in Brooklyn and Queens to replace the city of Velasquez, you're dealing with a relative newcomer to New York City in the candidate for the Democratic Socialist originally from Texas, running against a fairly liberal Democrat, certainly not a socialist, but a fairly liberal Democrat. To what degree do you see greater divisions being sown in the progressive camp in a race like that?
4: Yeah, absolutely right. So that's a really interesting race because, as you point out, Nydia Velasquez is the power. The power broker and congresswoman who represented that seat for so long was certainly not a centrist or corporate Democrat. In fact, she was an early backer of Julia Salazar, who was the first socialist in this current wave of socialist electeds. And she was an early supporter of a ceasefire in Gaza. Like she's certainly not... not one of the kind of Democrats that we usually go after. And she's very supportive of Antonio Reynoso, the borough president who is running for that seat right now. On the other hand, Claire Valdez is supported by Zoran Mamdani, the socialist mayor, and by
0: Diaz. Of course, Nydia Velasquez supported Mamdani.
4: Yes. So, you know, the plot thickens. And also by DSA and also by the UAW, which the United Auto Workers, of which I am actually a member also. If I could a little bit explain that race, the Working Families Party is a very worthy but kind of disappointing formation. They have never had much of a ground game in terms of their organizing. They're very beholden to incumbents, incumbent Democrats, and a lot of the decisions are made by nonprofit, nonprofits who don't have a particularly democratic structure in their organizations, and so it is a little bit of a, it does represent a little bit of a different form of left-wing power broking, in which the DSA and the unions feel that they represent a more grassroots, more democratic, and I will also say, I think at stake in that election is, you know, obviously it's going to be a decent congressperson compared to the horrors that are mostly, you know, representing us in that body. Either Antonio Reynoso or Claire Valdez is going to be a decent congressman, a congressperson. But Claire Valdez kind of represents a vision for what many of us think electoral engagement should be. She was a member organizer in our union. You know, she was active in DSA. Like a lot of us on the left feel that our elected leaders should come out of our movements. They shouldn't just be, you know, lifelong politicians who, you know, we have, who our relationship is that we sit down every 4 years and have an endorsement meeting with them.
0: You have both the focus on local issues with the DSA, but also the issue of Palestine. In this last 30 seconds, if you can talk about that being an engine of change in these elections in 2026.
4: Absolutely. In another race in Harlem, Daria Lisa Avila Chevalier is challenging Adriano Espaillat, longtime Democrat in that seat, in that congressional seat. Daria Lisa was a student organizer, Students for Palestine organizer, and she was also a field lead for Zohran Mamdani's campaign. And that race, nobody really expected that she was going to topple Adriano Espaillat or get as close as she has, but it's really going to be much closer than expected, and she might even win. And the reason is Palestine. People are absolutely disgusted with the U.S. relationship with Israel, absolutely appalled by the killing that we've seen and the feeling that our tax dollars are going towards that. As Democracy Now! Viewers have been seeing all day the violence in that region, and it's just, finally we have some politicians, some leaders who are willing to stand up and say that's what it is, and that they're not going to be taking money from AIPAC, the Israel interest group, and I think that's the same. We have the same dynamic in the Claire Valdez race, even though Antonio Reynoso is probably not getting much money from AIPAC or any money at all. He's not really like an Israel asset, but Claire is a real fighter on the Palestine issue, and has the most anti-imperialist platform of any congressional candidate ever.
0: Liza Featherstone, We want to thank you for being with us, columnist for Jacobin. We'll link to your piece, NYC Socialists Are Trying to Expand Their Electoral Wins. Special thanks to our Democracy Now! Fellows, Amba Gargarian and Diego Ramos. Coming up, MAGA Inc., a guide to Trump's world of crypto czars, tech titans, and prison profiteers. Back in 20 seconds.

0: Sing Kane performing in our Democracy Now! Studio. This is Democracy Now!, democracynow.org. I'm Amy Goodman with Juan Gonzalez. We end today's show looking at MAGA Inc., the name of a new report by CorpWatch looking at what it calls Trump's world of crypto czars, tech titans, and prison profiteers. The report examines how many of President Trump's allies are profiting from his second presidency. We go now to London, where we're joined by Prothap Chatterjee, executive director of CorpWatch. Prothap, thanks so much for being with us. Tell us what you found. Describe MAGA Inc.
1: Thank you, Amy. What we've discovered, taking a deep dive into the business that profited from Trump, you can group many of them into these categories, the crypto czars and the tech titans and the prison profiteers. The crypto czars are companies like World Liberty Financial, which is actually a Trump family venture between his sons and the sons of Steve Witkoff. And what they're doing is they're cashing in on the cryptocurrency boom, together with companies like Tether. And what they do is they sell stable coins and decentralized finance. So these are schemes by which you can move money anonymously around the world, something that drug dealers, gun manufacturers or gun dealers and criminals love. This is the sort of business that is now benefiting the Trump family. So this is the first aspect. He himself and his family have basically taken a cut of those proceeds and literally doubled his fortune from probably $3 billion to about $6 billion purely by taking a cut out of these proceeds. The second group of people we're looking at are the tech titans. So these are the OpenAI, companies like OpenAI and companies like Oracle that are running vast databases. And they have been, their data is being used by companies like Palantir. And so Trump, the day after he was elected, brought Larry Ellison and Sam Altman of OpenAI to the White House. And he said that he would be helping them get energy for these data centers. And one of the key things that you need for a data center is an uninterrupted supply of power. So this means that he has is giving contracts to people like Kelsey Warren, who runs energy transfer pipelines, and they are supplying gas to data centers in Texas, in places like Abilene in central Texas, in Amarillo, San Antonio. And this is extremely profitable, but it also has a huge impact on local groundwater supplies. We're talking a quarter trillion worth of gallons of water being used by data centers across the country, and it's going to double. So this is a huge, huge problem. But not only that, the data that they're using in vacuum up is going to companies like Palantir, another big Trump supporter. And Palantir is using this data to help ICE round up people throughout the country and to provide to the Pentagon to use for things like Project Maven to target people in wars in countries like Iran. In fact, the Menab strike, the girls' school that was hit early on in Operation Epic Fury, was a result of Palantir's data gathering, data analysis. So this is a huge problem because these companies, these profiteers, are supporting Trump and now they're reaping the benefits. But perhaps the biggest amount of money has come from gone to the prison profiteers. So companies like Geo Group and CoreCivic in New York, Geo Group, which runs the Delaney detention center in New Jersey, CoreCivic, which runs huge detention centers in places like Leavenworth, Kansas, and in California City. So they, particularly a company called CSI Aviation, that has, it's an air broker company. They essentially operate airlines to deport people from the United States to countries like Brazil and the Honduras. They shackle prisoners and they deport them. And they literally are the biggest beneficiary of new federal contracts. So these are some of the people. The CEO of CSI is a man by the name of Alan Way, another big fundraiser for Trump. So these are the people that we think are profiting the most out of MAGA, the business of deportation, the business of gathering data and analyzing for and also the crypto scams by which people's money is being transferred anonymously and profit is being made by the Trump family themselves.
2: Pranab, I wanted to ask you, some folks are missing from this analysis. First of all, in the tech titans, would you also include companies like Amazon and Musk's empire of Tesla and SpaceX as well? And also all of these different divisions, as you describe it, of Trump's of MAGA Incorporated depend on finance capital. They also depend or are underwritten largely by private equity firms like Blackstone and Apollo, KKR, Carlyle Group.
0: And Prathap, you have 30 seconds.
1: Yes. Well, the biggest profiteer out of this, the banking companies, are really Cantor Fitzgerald, run by the sons of Howard Lutnick, the U.S. Secretary of Commerce. And they have made literally a killing in providing money for the data centers and also for crypto companies like Tether and World Liberty Financial. These are the people that have made the most money out of it. Of course, companies like Amazon also provide the data, the cloud support for immigration OS.
0: We're going to have to end it there, but we're going to continue in a post-show and post online at democracynow.org. Prathap Chatterjee, Executive Director of CorpWatch, will link to your new report, MAGA Inc., A Guide to Trump's World of Crypto Czars, Tech Titans, and Prison Profiteers. I'll be tonight at the IFC for the final screening of the film about Democracy Now! Steal the Story. Please go to democracynow.org.

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1: 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I'm J.P. Pomnikowski. 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A Wyoming man was videoed tossing, kicking, and stabbing a coyote to death in a controversial video that went viral last week. Aaron Snyder of Riverton, Wyoming, says that the video is a very bad optic and has apologized that the incident was caught on video, but hasn't apologized for torturing and killing the coyote. A private investigator sent the video to news outlets last week, and the video and accompanying information were also sent to wildlife agencies and animal welfare groups in Wyoming and several other states. The video takes place in a winter landscape and begins with Snyder reaching under some sagebrush and grabbing the coyote by its tail while someone else takes video. There's blood on the ground near the sagebrush. Snyder pulls the coyote out from under the bush by the tail and flings it several yards. The coyote tries to run, but its mobility is compromised. Snyder pursues the coyote, catches up to it, and kicks it in the head. The coyote then apparently barks and falls over on its side. Snyder produces a knife, circles the prone animal, and stabs the coyote in the front shoulder and chest area. Then he kicks the animal again and taps it on the head with the knife's blade, while the coyote raises its head with its mouth open, looking at him. The video was sent to news outlets and wildlife officials by a private investigator, Reese Sokaroff, who said he was hired by a client, remaining anonymous, to look into the incident. Response to the coyote video has been overwhelmingly negative. Some hunters and animal welfare advocates have condemned the depicted actions as unethical and cruel. Snyder says he was hunting coyotes in Texas during an ice storm a few years ago. In the video, Snyder is seen stabbing the coyote in the shoulder area. Prior to the video starting, Snyder said, "When I got to it, the coyote, it wasn't dead. Pulled it out of a brush pile, kicked its legs out from under it, stabbed it, you know, it was growling at me. I kicked it again." After seeing Snyder's video on Monday, Paul Ulrich, president of the Wyoming Sportsmanship Group, said, "It's encouraging to see somebody admit they made a mistake. He certainly notes that it's bad optics, and it is. But at its heart, what's in the coyote video is just bad behavior. It's cruel and the antithesis of a clean kill," Ulrich said. He added that he found Snyder's apology lacking. He didn't apologize so much as he excused it, and added that in the original video, Snyder appears to be unnecessarily cruel to the coyote with relish. After the video was made public, the Born Primitive Outdoor Clothing and Gear Company announced that it had fired Snyder. Born Primitive Outdoor supports ethical hunting and holds itself and its partners to that standard, the company said. The behavior shown in the video involving Aaron Snyder does not align with that standard. As a result, Aaron Snyder is no longer an employee of Born Primitive. Aaron Snyder says that he accepts his termination as a result of his actions. Bozeman has received an award for Best Residential Architecture of 2026. The American Institute of Architects awards winners of its 2026 AIA Housing Awards to recognize projects that showcase how beauty, safety, sustainability, and comfort can come together. The AIA Housing Award 2026 honored Bozeman Co-Housing in Bozeman, Montana by Studio Co Plus Hab. The Bozeman Co-Housing Project is the first net-zero energy co-housing community in the United States and Montana's first co-housing development. Designed in collaboration with its future residents, the 43-home community integrates compact, high-performance dwellings with shared spaces. The Bozeman Co-Housing Project is on a pedestrian-oriented site that prioritizes walkability and achieves all-electric, net-zero energy performance through passive design and efficient systems. The project in Bozeman was built during the COVID-19 pandemic amid rising construction costs and supply chain challenges. The Bozeman Co-Housing Project won the AIA Award with its sustainability, affordability, and social model in a development model that now can be replicated. This is J.P. 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
3: Next, we've got Dim Lights, Thick Smoke, and Loud, Loud Music by Homestake off their 2019 album, Hello Stranger.

I once asked Orin, I said, Orin, what should we do with all that uranium tailings? He said, we should put it right back in that hole we brought it out of. He had a bumper sticker on his refrigerator that said, Sierra Club, kiss my axle. I had a long-term relationship breakup recently, and I had to learn how you write a breakup song in your late 40s. It's very different than your early 20s, which is the last time I tried it. And it turns out it's much more complicated, because when you're 25, it's very clear who's right and who's wrong. It becomes a little more complicated when you get older, so.

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2: I'm Dr. Anthony Lizerwitz, and this is Climate Connections. Ryan Reed is from the Karuk, Hoopa, and Yurok tribes in California. Growing up, he learned how his people long used intentional fire to keep landscapes healthy.
3: But we were never able to actually go out and do those things.
2: In the early 1900s, states and the Forest Service began mandating that all fires be suppressed, effectively outlawing indigenous fire practices. The Forest Service has since reversed those policies, but their legacy remains. Many areas are overgrown with trees and brush that fuel severe fires, and the risks are growing as the climate warms. In 2020, after a deadly wildfire near his home, Reed became a wildland firefighter with the Forest Service, a job he held for 4 summers. He says at times it felt contradictory.
3: Fighting fire for an agency that have historically marginalized and oppressed my people.
2: But he wanted to help keep people safe. And now he's tackling the root of the problem by helping reduce the risk of intense fires. He co-founded Fire Generation Collaborative, a youth-led organization. The group educates people on the beneficial uses of fire and advocates for indigenous land management practices to build a more resilient future for all. Climate Connections is produced by the Yale Center for Environmental Communication. To learn more about climate change, visit climateconnections.org.

who I am, and I hope he lets me in so I can see you again. I know you had a way of being everybody's very best friend.

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We're always chasing, we're climbing, we're trying to fly till it all comes undone. And you know it'll come undone. It always comes undone. You know it'll come undone when you're staying up to greet the sun. You know it'll come undone. I'm always then just one.

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1: 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I'm J.P. 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A Wyoming man was videoed tossing, kicking, and stabbing a coyote to death in a controversial video that went viral last week. Aaron Snyder of Riverton, Wyoming, says that the video is a very bad optic and has apologized that the incident was caught on video, but hasn't apologized for torturing and killing the coyote. A private investigator sent the video to news outlets last week, and the video and accompanying information were also sent to wildlife agencies and animal welfare groups in Wyoming and several other states. The video takes place in a winter landscape and begins with Snyder reaching under some sagebrush and grabbing the coyote by its tail while someone else takes video. There's blood on the ground near the sagebrush. Snyder pulls the coyote out from under the bush by the tail and flings it several yards. The coyote tries to run, but its mobility is compromised. Snyder pursues the coyote, catches up to it, and kicks it in the head. The coyote then apparently barks and falls over on its side. Snyder produces a knife, circles the prone animal, and stabs the coyote in the front shoulder and chest area. Then he kicks the animal again and taps it on the head with the knife's blade, while the coyote raises its head with its mouth open, looking at him. The video was sent to news outlets and wildlife officials by a private investigator, Reese Sokaroff, who said he was hired by a client, remaining anonymous, to look into the incident. Response to the coyote video has been overwhelmingly negative. Some hunters and animal welfare advocates have condemned the depicted actions as unethical and cruel. Snyder says he was hunting coyotes in Texas during an ice storm a few years ago. In the video, Snyder is seen stabbing the coyote in the shoulder area. Prior to the video starting, Snyder said, "When I got to it, the coyote, it wasn't dead. Pulled it out of a brush pile, kicked its legs out from under it, stabbed it, you know, it was growling at me. I kicked it again." After seeing Snyder's video on Monday, Paul Ulrich, president of the Wyoming Sportsmanship Group, said, "It's encouraging to see somebody admit they made a mistake. He certainly notes that it's bad optics, and it is. But at its heart, what's in the coyote video is just bad behavior. It's cruel and the antithesis of a clean kill," Ulrich said. He added that he found Snyder's apology lacking. He didn't apologize so much as he excused it, and added that in the original video, Snyder appears to be unnecessarily cruel to the coyote with relish. After the video was made public, the Born Primitive Outdoor Clothing and Gear Company announced that it had fired Snyder. Born Primitive Outdoor supports ethical hunting and holds itself and its partners to that standard, the company said. The behavior shown in the video involving Aaron Snyder does not align with that standard. As a result, Aaron Snyder is no longer an employee of Born Primitive. Aaron Snyder says that he accepts his termination as a result of his actions. Bozeman has received an award for Best Residential Architecture of 2026. The American Institute of Architects awards winners of its 2026 AIA Housing Awards to recognize projects that showcase how beauty, safety, sustainability, and comfort can come together. The AIA Housing Award 2026 honored Bozeman Co-Housing in Bozeman, Montana by Studio Co Plus Hab. The Bozeman Co-Housing Project is the first net-zero energy co-housing community in the United States and Montana's first co-housing development. Designed in collaboration with its future residents, the 43-home community integrates compact, high-performance dwellings with shared spaces. The Bozeman Co-Housing Project is on a pedestrian-oriented site that prioritizes walkability and achieves all-electric, net-zero energy performance through passive design and efficient systems. The project in Bozeman was built during the COVID-19 pandemic amid rising construction costs and supply chain challenges. The Bozeman Co-Housing Project won the AIA Award with its sustainability, affordability, and social model in a development model that now can be replicated. This is J.P. 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
1: I'm Rick Smith, and this is Labor History in Two. On this day in labor history, the year was 1947. That was the day the despised Taft-Hartley Act became law. It was a direct retaliatory response to the 1946 post-war strike wave where millions walked off the job after waiting years for basic demands. The labor movement mobilized against the slave labor bill through numerous rallies. The AFL joined the CIO in threatening 24-hour strikes across whole industries in protest as the bill wound its way through Congress. 11,000 soft coal miners in Pennsylvania walked out in a spontaneous protest strike earlier in the month. The bill passed over the veto of President Harry S. Truman, who would invoke it a dozen times over the course of his presidency. Many union leaders hailed Truman as a friend of labor for his 11th hour veto. Labor Party advocates were incensed that of the 219 congressional Democrats, 126 voted in favor of the bill. Practically overnight, the labor movement had been pushed back 25 years. Taft-Hartley was nothing short of disastrous for the American labor movement. With the stroke of a pen, the act criminalized many of the actions key to historic union victories in the 30s and 40s. Jurisdictional strikes, secondary boycotts, solidarity strikes, closed shops, and mass picketing were just a few of the most basic trade union activities now outlawed. The act helped fire the first shots of the McCarthy Red Scare by mandating that union officers file non-communist affidavits with the government, which was later found to be unconstitutional. The act also provided the ammunition needed to strangle strikes by empowering the president to easily acquire strike-breaking injunctions. And it allowed for the rapid growth of right-to-work laws at the state level. And because of Taft-Hartley, the union movement has suffered ever since.
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2: 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I'm your host and producer, Dan Roberts. 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In today's edition, we'll hear reports from Germany's Radio Deutsche Welle, NHK Japan, France 24, and Radio Havana, Cuba. We'll begin with Germany's Radio Deutsche Welle. An interview with Axel Sundström, a political scientist at the University of Gothenburg and co-author of a book entitled Youth Without Representation. They discuss the fact that most leaders in the world are twice the age of the average citizen and how this alters their priorities. It is often said that age brings wisdom, but clearly that's not always accurate. And most corporations are not led by people over 70. It has been noted that after a certain age, politicians stop talking about the future. Germany's Radio Deutsche Welle.
3: Donald Trump will have 80 candles on his birthday cake today, and he's far from the only leader governing into old age. And it got me thinking, why are there so many old leaders? Is it because we prefer people with experience, or is it too hard to be a young leader among the political establishment? We'll explore both of those ideas in a second, but first, let's look around the world right now. The people in charge are not getting any younger. At the far end, Paul Biya has run Cameroon for more than 40 years. He's 93. Saudi Arabia's King Salman is 90. Now, Africa has several of the world's oldest leaders, running populations who are around a quarter of their age. Globally, the age gap isn't as glaring, but still stark. The average age of a world leader today is 63, while 30 is the average age of the person they govern. But every so often, there are exceptions. The leaders of Iceland, Burkina Faso, and Ecuador are all 38 years old, making them among the youngest leaders on the planet, which raises the question of why, in a world this young, power is so old.
4: Really, the gap is stark, and I would say one of the simplest answers is that it's very expensive to run as a candidate for politics. So it's not really that voters do not want young leaders, but it is something in the systems that makes it inherently difficult to become elected.
3: Axel Sundström is a professor in political science at the University of Gothenburg in Sweden, and his work focuses on the absence of young people in politics, and he's the co-author of the book Youth Without Representation. Good to have you with us, Axel. Now, let's take a look at the leaders, for example, ranging from the youngest to the oldest. Now, on the left of the screen is the youngest leader, Nepal's Prime Minister Balan Shah, at the age 36. Next is Ukraine's Volodymyr Zelensky at 48. Canada's Mark Carney is 61. China's Xi Jinping is 72. Russia's Vladimir Putin is 73. India's Narendra Modi is 75, and there's Donald Trump, as we mentioned, at 80. And the world's current oldest leader is Cameroon's President Paul Biya, as we mentioned, 93 years old. Now, there's an argument that age brings wisdom and stability. Now, while others say many countries in the world have become gerontocracies, so where do you fall in that spectrum?
4: I guess both statements can be true. I think politics increasingly is recognized as being benefited by diversity, right? We don't want parliaments with only men. Maybe we want diversity between men and women, and likely voters prefer a diversity between young leaders and old leaders. But what we're seeing is dominance by the older ones. And I think the graphics you just showed very clearly tell us this story, and there's an additional element to this. This is also true in parliaments, the legislatures. So it's not only these single heads of governments that are old, but generally decision makers are 10 to 20 years older than the average voter. And that, to some people, is a democratic problem. I think one observation is that this is true for many regions of the world. So it's not only an explanation that Africa is different. So obviously, we've seen this in the US and we've seen this in China. So it's sort of a general phenomenon, I would say. The healthiest democracies in Europe has party systems that make young leaders a bit more, it's more easy to climb in those ladders.
3: Hmm. And is this an old development or is it something we're just noticing?
4: I would say it's coming along with several trends. So it is a phenomena that has been there for a while, but increasingly, not just because a lot of movements out there are youth movements putting the spotlight on this problem. So we've seen many movements in the Global South where protests are actually voicing this concern. Don't forget the Arab Spring. One of the problems was that they felt that leadership are not legitimate.
3: I'm just wondering if we compare sort of politics to, say, the corporate world. The corporate world, most places you don't find as many 80-year-old, 90-year-old people running companies, yet we're more open to that in politics. The excuses or the reasons we would give for allowing or for not allowing them in corporate are not necessarily applied in the political setting.
4: It's an interesting reflection. I think sometimes we conflate experience with competence, and I think there's a lot of very competent young potential candidates out there, but they're not given the chance because of system failures. So it's either too expensive to run, or existing politicians are not interested in letting their seat be opened to competition. So this is an inherent dilemma for political parties. They must rejuvenate to attract new members, but the ones sitting at political seats are not willing to share power. It's shown that after a certain age, politicians stop talking about the future. So the word future and future-oriented speech becomes less common when they're older. And we've seen that when a young politician enters, there's more spending of public resources on daycare and those kind of issues that benefits the young in the end. My hope is that we will see more diversity. I think for the past 20 years, the development of gender equality has been very encouraging, and hopefully there will be a similar development in terms of age diversity in decision making. And well, for the sake of issues like climate change, I think there are good arguments for why we need more young legislators.
3: Okay, it's been interesting getting your thoughts, Axel Sundström from Gothenburg University. Thank you very much for speaking to us.
2: 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Next, NHK Japan. At the G7 summit in France, the leaders did not issue a joint comprehensive statement, but did reaffirm some comments on Iran, Taiwan, and Ukraine. A professor from Keio University in Tokyo commented on the G7 statement. Indian Prime Minister Modi agreed to strengthen ties with French President Macron and double bilateral trade. Modi also spoke with Trump about the three Indian crewmen who were murdered when the U.S. military attacked a commercial ship in the Strait of Hormuz. NHK Japan.
5: The Group of Seven Nations is expected to forego a joint comprehensive statement this year, but it has released a leader's statement on geopolitical issues. In it, G7 members reaffirmed their stance Iran should never be allowed to obtain a nuclear weapon. They also spoke out on the right of free passage through the Strait of Hormuz. The statement was issued Wednesday at the G7 summit in France. It welcomed the Iran-U.S. Memorandum of Understanding aimed at ending the conflict in Iran. The G7 called unrestricted passage through the Strait of Hormuz the bedrock of international trade. It emphasized the need for a multinational effort led by France and the UK to resume maritime traffic through the strait. The G7 leaders also reiterated what they called their unwavering support for Ukraine. They agreed to increase the delivery of military equipment to the country. And the leaders spoke about the East and South China Seas, as well as the Taiwan Strait. They say they oppose any unilateral attempts to change the status quo, in particular by force or coercion. The phrase was reportedly included with China in mind. The G7 leaders are preparing other documents, which include proposals from Japanese Prime Minister Takaichi Sanae. Takaichi has put forward the idea of a stockpiling system for critical minerals, including rare earths. She's also called for measures to strengthen energy security, including opposing unjust export restrictions and improving oil stockpiles. And for a closer look at the situation in Iran, I earlier spoke with Keio University professor Tanaka Koichiro. He's an expert on the Middle East. G7 leaders, they released a statement on geopolitical issues, especially Iran, right? So what is your take on the discussions that led to this statement?
6: Well, I'm a little bit tired of always hearing that Iran should never have nuclear weapons because they have been committed to that and they have been saying so that by themselves. Right. But even this year, even following the American and Israeli attacks that happened in February, the G7 is never ready to denounce the unilateral actions. But they only talk about what this, Iran should do or should not do. Mm. And here again, I mean, we are now seeing this kind of a memorandum of understanding, the so-called MOU, which has placed the nuclear file, the nuclear issue, in its back burner. So it doesn't look as though it was sort of an imminent threat that Iran was posing from the beginning.
5: Previously, you know, there was this wide gap between what the U.S. wanted and what Iran wanted. Is there a big difference now?
6: Well, previously I described it as though as like a Grand Canyon between the two because the differences are so wide and deep. I think basically that hasn't changed. I think what really changed was that the Americans, at least President Trump, came to his senses that there is no way that he could force the Iranians to concede to the demands that he had been presenting, and that it would only be himself that could make the deal, and that would only happen when he would concede to what the Iranians are saying or demanding. And that is the difference. And I think the difference between the two parties still are there. And we will have to see how the actual negotiations are going to take place from here.
7: Indian Prime Minister Narendra Modi and French President Emmanuel Macron have agreed to strengthen cooperation in areas including economic security and artificial intelligence. Modi met Macron in Nice on Sunday while visiting France for the G7 summit. India's foreign ministry says the two leaders agreed to establish a mechanism aimed at doubling bilateral trade within 5 years. The move follows the conclusion in January of negotiations for a free trade agreement between India and the EU. The leaders also agreed to launch a dialogue on economic security to discuss measures such as strengthening supply chains for critical minerals. They also agreed to deepen cooperation in defense and nuclear energy and to set up a joint working group on AI. After the meeting, Modi wrote on X that the talks were exceptionally productive. He said the two countries had agreed to upgrade their relationship to a special global strategic partnership. India's Prime Minister Narendra Modi has held talks with U.S. President Donald Trump on the sideline of the G7 summit in France. Modi called for cooperation in securing the safety of crew aboard ships in the Middle East.
8: Mr. President, you are aware across the world Indian seafarers in hundreds of thousands are working and they're performing their duties across global maritime trade routes, including the Strait of Hormuz. And their safety is of utmost importance to us.
7: The remark follows a U.S. attack on a commercial ship off the coast of Oman earlier this month that killed three Indian crew members. Ties between India and the U.S. have also been complicated by trade issues. Last year, the Trump administration imposed steep tariffs on India, partly over its purchases of Russian oil. The countries have been hashing out an interim trade deal. At Wednesday's meeting, Trump said the agreement is very close. He also lavished praise on Modi and insisted that the two countries have a close relationship.
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0: good for the U.S. Let's start with Libération, the French left-wing paper, whose editors here say that even in Ayatollah Khamenei's wildest dreams, he could not have imagined this outcome for a war that Donald Trump started himself. Why Iran is the winner, that's what Libé says on its front page there.
1: What reactions have you found in the press then?
0: Well, you have the conservative Wall Street Journal, which reminds us that Iran really held the Strait of Hormuz hostage during the war. The memorandum of understanding, it says, will, quote, formalize this extortion into a new, worse status quo. It will also empower Iran to define the future administration of Hormuz. From Iran, the Tehran Times takes pot shots today at Iranian opposition groups, saying that the U.S. and Israel really courted them and relied on these exiled opposition figures, these exiled Iranian opposition figures, to advance their regime-changing plans. Once the, quote, geopolitical winds shifted, they were discarded without ceremony. So the view from Iran clearly is that that Tehran is the one holding all the power. You also have a lot of anger from the Israeli press, notably this op-ed from the conservative Times of Israel, which calls Donald Trump's deal with Iran a, quote, catastrophic capitulation to Iran's aggressors and one which leaves Israel vulnerable. It laments Trump's new, quote, reality-challenged view of Israel as an ingrate and a warmonger and of Iran as rational.
2: Russian media is calling it the largest attack on Moscow in 2 years. Footage shows parts of the city engulfed in thick black smoke as drones sparked fires in and around the capital. Russia's busiest airport evacuated passengers as a result, while an apartment building and shopping centre were also hit. On Telegram, the mayor says attacks have been going on since the early hours of the morning and nearly 200 drones have been shot down.
3: Several drones managed to reach the Moscow oil refinery. Measures are being taken to mitigate the consequences.
2: Kyiv has been increasingly targeting Russian energy infrastructure. Ukrainian President Volodymyr Zelensky says Thursday's attack was a fully justified response to cities and communities and another important result of the military's work against facilities that sustain Russia's war machine. Air raid alerts were heard across Ukraine on Thursday as Kyiv was targeted by Russia for the second time this week. It comes as NATO defence ministers gather for a meeting in Brussels, attended by Zelensky. Secretary General Mark Rutte met with the Ukrainian president on Wednesday and says discussions are still ongoing to make sure Kyiv has what it needs.
4: Of course, Ukraine is really doing well. We see the reports coming in of how many Russian losses there are each month, which are somewhere between the 30 and 35,000 a month now, which is really incredible.
2: The NATO meeting comes off the back of statements from Trump administration officials about plans to cut back the number of troops and military equipment it would provide its allies should they come under attack. U.S. Defense Secretary Pete Hegseth has since hailed progress by NATO allies to meet defense spending pledges, but says some nations still need to step up.
5: That press review and report were from France 24, which may be easily found at their website, france24.com, as well as a YouTube channel called France 24 English. Also, most podcast sites. 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Box 1162, Willits, California, 95490. I'm truly grateful for donations. 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We'll conclude with Radio Havana, Cuba. A Cuban delegation to the United Nations spoke out about eradicating global colonialism. The Cuban president, Miguel Díaz-Canel, expressed gratitude to Colombia for a shipment of 100 tons of humanitarian aid. The U.S. military did a strike inside Venezuela to kill an alleged gang leader while continuing to attack boats alleged to be transporting drugs in the Caribbean.

0: and sea in the Pacific Ocean. In Gaza, Israel continues to carry out deadly attacks on Palestinians. Radio Havana, Cuba.
1: The Cuban delegation to the United Nations reaffirmed its historic stance in favor of completely eradicating global colonialism. At a special committee on decolonization, Ambassador and Alternative Permanent Representative of Cuba, Delanis Moreno Guerra, emphasized that this week remains an outstanding task and a priority for international community as long as there are peoples who have not achieved self-determination. The diplomat argued that contemporary global crises such as poverty, energy and food insecurity, the technological gap, climate change, directly affect the development of non-self-governing territories. Given the scenario, Cuba highlighted the fundamental role that the organization has played for over 60 years in defending the independence of peoples around the world. In her remarks, Moreno Guerra expressed concern about the repeated failure of some administering powers to comply with their obligation to report on the socioeconomic and educational conditions of the territories under their control, as stipulated by Article 73E of the Charter of the United Nations. The ambassador noted that these reports are vital for assessing the reality of each territory and issuing recommendations that respect the wishes of its inhabitants. Finally, the Cuban delegation urged the administrating states to cooperate transparently with the special committee. Cuban President Miguel Díaz-Canel has expressed his deep gratitude to his counterpart, Gustavo Petro, and the Colombian people after the arrival to the island of a shipment of nearly 100 tons of humanitarian aid from the South American country. The shipment, transported by the Colombian Navy vessel Arc Caribe, arrived in Havana over the weekend with the aim of supporting the victims of Hurricane Melissa and mitigating the shortages caused by the tightening of the U.S. blockade in recent months and an oil blockade compounded by successive packages of unilateral coercive measures that have worsened the humanitarian situation in the Caribbean island nation. The Colombian donation consists of basic supplies including non-perishable food, medicine, hospital supplies, electrical appliances, household goods, and solar panels. This solidarity arrives during very difficult times caused by the criminal blockade of the United States government. Brotherhood cannot be blocked. The Cuban president noted that upon the arrival of the ship, the Presidential Agency for International Cooperation explained that the mission was an example of international cooperation and humanitarian assistance between sister nations, strengthening regional solidarity and contributing to the care of communities facing vulnerable situations. The flow of international aid to the island includes other recent operations. A week ago, a donation of 1,700 tons of food and basic supplies arrived in Havana from Mexico and Belize. The Trump administration has announced a U.S. strike inside Venezuela that killed the alleged leader of the Tren de Aragua gang. The attack was done in coordination with Venezuela's interim government, which came to power after the U.S. abduction of President Nicolas Maduro in January. President Donald Trump said on social media that U.S. forces delivered a swift and legal kinetic strike to execute the accused leader, known as Nino Guerrero. Trump's Justice Department last year charged Guerrero with multiple federal crimes, including facilitating acts of terrorism. This comes as the Trump administration continues to attack boats off the Caribbean and Pacific Ocean, claiming without any evidence whatsoever that the vessels are linked to drug trafficking. Over 200 people have been killed as strikes are widely condemned as illegal and against international law. In Gaza, Israel continues to carry out genocidal, deadly attacks on Palestinians, despite the U.S.-brokered so-called ceasefire signed by Israel last October. Earlier, a Palestinian woman was killed in an Israeli strike on the central Gaza Strip. That followed the killings of at least six Palestinians on Sunday and three on Saturday. The Palestinian Health Ministry reports that the confirmed death toll in Gaza has surpassed 73,000 people. However, some reports say that that could be as many as 100,000. The headline strapped across the front page of the Israeli news site Haaretz on Tuesday summed up the feelings of many. The Iran fiasco is Netanyahu's biggest failure since October 7. After 3.5 months of stuttering war with Iran, Israel's foremost ally, the United States, has now brokered an interim agreement without, it appears, any input from Israel. Instead, the Iranian state, which Israel's politicians have for decades cast an existential threat, is still standing, and though its control over the Strait of Hormuz arguably more powerful than before. Closer to home, Israel's ability to continue its military operations in Lebanon, which it claims was necessary to protect against rocket fire from the Iran-allied Lebanese group Hezbollah, now must be weighed against its potential to cause problems between the United States and Iran ahead of the agreement's signing, expected on Friday.
0: Those reports were from Radio Havana, Cuba. 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
3: 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July 3rd, Independence Day Special with the Red Elvises along with Emma and the Ledge on July 4th, Bronwyn Keith Hines with the Pickpockets on Sunday, July 5th, and many more. You can find more information, schedules, and tickets at pinecreeklodgemontana.com. They hope to see you soon for some music between the pines. Some commentators have suggested that President Donald Trump is a madman who is totally unpredictable and dangerous. Others have said he only acts like a madman to throw his enemies off balance. Thomas Reifer is a professor of sociology at the University of San Diego and an associate fellow at the Transnational Institute. He worked closely with whistleblower Daniel Ellsberg, whose last book was The Doomsday Machine, Confessions of a Nuclear War Planner. KGVM contributor David Rosenberg spoke with Reifer about Trump, the madman theory, and the wars in the Middle East.
4: What about the madman theory? Was this something that first came up, at least in modern times, with the Nixon administration, that he was going to somehow throw the North Vietnamese and Viet Cong off balance by kind of not letting them know just how crazy he was, or suggesting that he was crazy, and or does it go back a lot further than that?
5: Goes back a lot further. Actually, there's been a lot of discussion about it, but there hasn't been a discussion so much about two things. One is that apparently the Iranians had prepared a strategy following the 12-day war in June, where they were certain, and it turned out that they were correct, that the US and Israel were going to attack again. And they prepared a strategy and they prepared a plan of succession if Khomeini was killed. And their strategy was called Operation Madman. And that's what they're implementing now, basically. Now, it's kind of more understandable for them, though condemnable, which is that they're pressed to the wall and they're facing annihilation. So the idea that they're going to give up and face annihilation versus go down fighting on annihilation was a kind of crazy idea. But so they started implementing the strategy. And then the Wall Street Journal had an article that Trump may be facing his own Nixon moment. But actually, I knew about it because Dan Ellsberg, who I worked with very closely since I took a course with him when I was 16 years old in 1984, Nuclear Weapons and Foreign Policy, he had given a series of lectures in the late 1950s in the context of Khrushchev's threats, which then were largely bluffs against the US. This is at a time when Khrushchev was saying, "We're turning out missiles like sausages," which was not true, actually. So the penchant for acting like a risky madman was a way to enforce the credibility of your threats and get your demands met at the bargaining table. But actually, the pioneer in the madman strategy was Adolf Hitler. That was the model for Ellsberg's lecture. Hitler was a very unique individual in that, of course, not that he relished the use of force, but that he was willing to take very desperate gambles early on. And this allowed him to take over many countries in Europe without firing a shot, actually. Of course, the problem is that in addition to just the condemnable aspect of that policy of wars of aggression and taking over countries, is that you get very heady about the possibility of your risks succeeding and then that they can fail. So it actually goes back a long way. And I think there's been some misunderstanding because a colleague of mine had asked Dan Ellsberg, apparently in 2016, whether Trump was using the madman strategy. And Dan responded very accurately, "No, Trump is a madman." Now, it depends on how you define madman.
4: Yeah,
5: Adam
4: there's a
5: Smith.
4: debate about that, whether he's a madman or whether he's very calculating.
5: Well, see, that depends on the definition. So Adam Smith talked about, versus what people know about Adam Smith talked about morals and values as part of the things you have reason to reflect upon and reason to be. So he didn't define rationality outside of ethics. But his friend David Hume said, "'Tis not irrational to prefer the destruction of the world to the scratching of my finger." You know, in other words, if those are your preferences and you act on it, I mean, it's kind of bizarre, but those are your preferences. So you can act rationally in that context. So here we have a unique situation. Noam Chomsky, I think, rightly said, and this was quite some time ago, that Donald Trump is the greatest criminal in human history. You know, Hitler didn't have the capacity at the time for catastrophic climate change. He didn't have nuclear weapons. And Trump is carrying out policies that maximize the destruction of the inhabitability of the world for sentient beings. So by any reasonable definition, he's a madman. But in the context of his preferences, he can act like a fox, very rational, right? So it turns out that Ellsberg said later, when he published his book, The Doomsday Machine, that Trump also cultivates this use of being a madman. Now he's got a particularly difficult situation because we're in a stalemated war. It's like Vietnam in that sense. The war is stalemated. So they don't admit we're at war. They say there's a ceasefire, and they say the firing, well, that's not breaking the ceasefire. We're responding to them responding to our naval blockade. So they can't admit that there's a war. One, because the War Powers Act comes into play, which Trump says is unconstitutional, but they're still worried about it. So they can't admit that they're in a war, which they're losing. What is the
4: But
5: war
4: he
5: gained
4: already
5: for them?
4: declared that they won, that the U.S. won.
5: We're winning, but they won't surrender somehow. These obstinate people, they won't surrender. We've won. What have we won? We had stopped their nuclear program under Obama with the agreement that Trump pulled out of. So what we have, quote, won is that we have the greatest energy shock in world history and the US is losing and being humiliated. Well, that's consistent with Trump. He's bankrupted at every business he had. Now he's bankrupting the country. He's a loser. But in his idiom, the greatest insult is to say you're a loser. So he has to say he's constantly winning. But he's got a real problem, which is the strait isn't open. It's not going to open given his maximalist demands. And yet the only thing he cares about is his poll numbers. So he has a real dilemma. What's he going to do? Now, here's the problem. If Trump thinks he's going down, this is a guy who'll bring down everything around him, like Hitler, Goddard Dameron, you know, just level it all, right? And he's facing the midterm elections, which he basically has decided he's going to throw away the affordability thing and now just say the only way the Democrats can win the election is if they're stealing it. So we have the prospect of, you know, fascist ethnic cleansing at home and basically a fascist-like aggressive war policy abroad. And one of the things about Dan Ellsberg's work is that out of the Pentagon Papers, he came up with this notion called the desperate proposal pattern. When leaders face an immediate loss, and this was in Vietnam, and you can also see it happening today, they try to avert losses by increasingly risky, desperate, and murderous gambles, even against ever-increasing odds, betting that maybe they'll come out even or ahead. We cannot count on this guy, Trump, to back down. And we shouldn't count on the Iranians to back down either. Now, that's an extraordinarily dangerous situation.
4: So we could be looking at a wider war.
5: Oh, absolutely. And what the New York Times has revealed in this incredible visualization is that this is a world war. It's drawn in all sorts of powers, including China and the Ukraine and Russia, et cetera, et cetera. And it's combined with a war that's already existing between Russia and the Ukraine, not to mention the U.S. face-off with China. And this is in an era of thermonuclear weapons. But yet, aside from, you know, KPFK and KPFA, we're in this Orwellian media environment that's like The Onion, where you read the newspaper, the New York Times, and it says, Trump declares there is no war while missiles fly. I mean, it's like The Onion, except The Onion is now the New York Times.
4: There's an aspect of his presidency also that resembles kind of professional wrestling, kind of this bombastic.
5: Oh, absolutely.
4: Yeah.
5: Masculinity. It's part of the whole fascist masculinity and Mussolini and so on and so forth. By the way, about his threats on April 7th, which happened to be Dan Ellsberg's birthday, if he was still alive. So on April 7th, Trump threatened to destroy Iranian civilization. It was obviously a nuclear threat, which he later denied making. But he also did an interview in which he said he was willing to carry out the threat. See, he will never admit that he was bluffing, because that decreases the credibility of threats. Now, here's the thing. In his interview with the New York Times in January after the Venezuela operation, they asked him if there was anything that limited his power. He said, yes, my own mind, my own morality. He doesn't care about international law. He's not looking to hurt anybody. Okay, this is a guy who said, well, he wanted the Nobel Peace Prize, which he didn't get. Now he's no longer thinking solely in terms of peace. Does anybody think that this guy, aside from his own interest, would care about dropping a nuclear weapon? Okay, he said the other day nobody should use it. But he says a lot of different things. Trump has no sense of morality involving what people usually associate with morality, other people in the world. Because
4: I do remember he said in the Iran context, when he found out supposedly that some U.S. attack was going to actually kill people, he kind of called a halt to it. Do you remember that? He didn't want to see people get killed, that kind of thing.
5: And he sometimes says it.
4: Like when he said, I don't want these stupid wars, because he
5: oh,
4: thought.
5: Oh, yeah, yeah. Oh, yeah. Well, he's condemned all these wars. Totally stupid, totally stupid, idiotic. And now he's in one, of course. And the U.S. and Israel are in one. That's the other thing. Netanyahu's payoffs are very different, right? There's overwhelming support for the war in Israel. And Trump is also facing, Netanyahu is also facing an election. And what does he have to show for it? So the ceasefire in Lebanon is not holding. So there's war. There's no peace. But people are declaring there is peace. And they're basically saying that war is peace. Meanwhile, you have this ever-increasing prospect for escalation. Because how does this end? Well, it could end very simply. Trump says he's concerned about the nuclear program. Fine, declare a nuclear weapons-free zone in the Middle East. But there's a problem with that. The U.S. and Israel would have to admit what everybody knows, which is that Israel has nuclear weapons, which they won't do. There's another thing you do, because this whole issue is entwined with the Israel-Palestine problem. There's overwhelming support for the two-state solution. It's not a perfect solution, but it's a solution that the vast majority of states in the world agree to.
4: Although there's more talk now about a one-state solution.
5: Well, the thing is that I agree with my friend Noam Chomsky, and there's a lot of disagreement about it. Aside from Iran, it has no international support among states, and therefore it's impossible. People say, well, there's already a one state, so on and so forth. Well, there's an apartheid state, including the occupation. So the thing is, I just think, I mean, it should be discussed and debated because I have colleagues that I respect a lot that I disagree. But again, in terms of a long-range vision of people living in peace, one state, yes, of course. But right now, you have an Israeli state, which is a Jewish state. Now, I'm Jewish, and I don't believe in any confessional states or any religious-based states. But Israel's not going to stop being a Jewish state tomorrow. So there is this internationally accepted solution, which over time could transform into something else.
4: It could still be like a Jewish homeland, I guess.
5: Yeah, exactly. And people talked about a binational state. There's various possibilities in terms of that. But the question is, how do you get there? And I don't see any way to get there without taking something that is accepted by the vast majority of states in the world versus being accepted by one state, Iran. And so there's, I think, a lesson for the peace movement and solidarity movement here, too. And of course, people will respectfully debate and disagree on these things, which is that it's important to not let the perfect be the enemy of the good. There is this internationally accepted solution among the states. Increasingly in the movement, people don't believe it, including close friends of mine. They all talk about the one state solution. But what they miss is the other option, which is that you just get the expansion of greater Israel and a situation of apartheid. That's the likely scenario. Yes, people are living, quote unquote, together under this apartheid situation. But right now, given the situation in Israel, you couldn't have anything else without people killing each other, without the Israelis killing the Palestinians. So the question is, how do you get to something else? Noam Chomsky and other people never believed in the idea of a separate Jewish state, maybe a binational state or something like that.
4: Which the PLO proposed in the 60s, yeah.
5: Exactly. And the thing is that Chomsky argues that from 67 on, after the Israeli war of aggression, which isn't understood as such, that you have the possibilities for something different. But the question is, how do you get there? And I haven't had the chance to talk to some of my Palestinian and Palestinian-American colleagues in depth about this or not. And I just have a diametrically opposed view. There is one issue about it, though, that's important. I don't believe in the two-state solution because it makes me feel good. And the thing is that we have to be careful about purism. You know, let's have a solution that we feel good about, right? It's the best thing. Two-state solution isn't a perfect solution, doesn't solve all the problems, but it would be an enormous advantage ending the occupation. Now, people say it could end up being just a tiny state, apartheid-like, so on and so forth. Well, we have to make sure it's not that. And here's the thing. The vast majority of Americans don't know that there's an internationally accepted solution to this problem and that the U.S. and Israel are blocking it. Same thing on the nuclear issue, right? Okay, Trump says that he wants to deal with Iranian nuclear weapons. Fine, declare a nuclear weapons-free zone in the Middle East. So I think it's important for the movement to press the U.S. on things that we can say, look, there's overwhelming support for these things. Let's put the pressure on, stop the arms going to Israel. And actually, recently, some Democrats also wrote to the administration saying, we want to know about Israel's nuclear weapons and nuclear policy. So there's pressure along these things. And I think that we ought to go for the maximum point of pressure. And of course, the larger situation is to stop neo-fascist ethnic cleansing at home and this fascist-like policy dismantling international law abroad. But right now, we have to deal with the likelihood that this stalemated war is going to escalate, and it's going to escalate at home, and it's going to escalate internationally. And it may be that before the midterm elections, Trump decides he's going to go for broke. He says they have this peace plan that Iran is considering. And if they don't agree to it, he says, the bombing will begin again and it's going to be more intense than the first. So who knows what it'll do? I don't know what it'll do.
4: So do you think that regardless of what Trump or the Iranians do, the war kind of has a momentum of its own?
5: Yes. And one of the reasons it has a momentum is because Trump, he keeps on declaring victory, but he has to be willing to stop the war. A naval blockade is an act of war. So they say that we're in a ceasefire. Well, how can you have a ceasefire when you're carrying out an act of war? Trump could try to declare victory, even though it's obviously not a victory. But if he's not willing to do that, then we have a problem. And then there's Netanyahu. And then there's the situation in Lebanon. This is an entwined war. Well, people say, well, we have to deal with Hezbollah. Well, Hezbollah came into existence because of Israel's 1982 invasion of Lebanon, not to mention then you get Hamas, so on and so forth, right? So one of the reasons why this current war, entangled war, is so complicated is because of the earlier wars of the past, which, as Ellsberg notes, from which we've learned nothing. It's not that we've made mistakes, he said, is that we've learned so little from them. And we're heading off a precipice. And the U.S.
4: For the U.S. leaders, their thing was we have to get rid of the Vietnam syndrome.
5: There's a very important lesson here, because the reason why Nixon's threats didn't work was because of this massive anti-war movement. And the movement didn't know it at the time. There's a wonderful PBS documentary called The Movement and the Madman. Nixon was making these nuclear threats privately. And this was his November ultimatum, but there was millions of people on the streets. So I think that the fact is that the anti-war opposition to this war, in the context of Trump saying all these wars are stupid, how could you be so stupid? Well, you could be as stupid as Trump, pretty stupid, but smart like a fox. But there's this anti-war movement. There's disapproval of these wars. And this has limited his ability to escalate. But don't be sure he won't do it in the future, especially because why would the Iranians open the strait unless the U.S. and Israel say, we will not attack you again? Iran's demand for the war is ceasefire in Lebanon with Hezbollah, which is an Iranian proxy, but also has some support, has significant support among the Shia of Lebanon because of this greater Israel idea. And so these are entwined things, but Trump and Netanyahu are not willing to make a deal. They keep on putting it on the Iranians and Hezbollah, but that's not the problem. They didn't start a war of aggression. The U.S. and Israel did. Now, where does the concept of a war of aggression come? Well, most famously from Nuremberg, which was created by the U.S. and its allies. It said, wars of aggression, crimes against peace, are the supreme evil which embodies the accumulated evil of the whole. And specifically, it had to do with the fact that the war of aggression against what the Nazis called Judeo-Bolshevism, against Russia and Eastern Europe, was a war of annihilation. By the way, in a different context, like Israel's war against Gaza after the October 7th massacre of Israelis by Hamas. Same thing, war of annihilation. In fact, a friend of mine said, well, it's not war, it's genocide. Well, it's a war of genocide. That's what it is. That was the intention. It was a war of revenge, right? But what's the source of all this? Next year, the U.S. supported Israel military occupation will be 60 years, the longest military occupation in modern history. Why are we funding it? Why are we supporting it? Well, the U.S. under Biden said, well, Israel can't give it up because of their security. It has been the main source of Israel's insecurity. Israel picked expansion over security, and the U.S. picks world domination over security every single day, to the detriment of people in the U.S., to detriment of people around the world. And now they want to increase the military budget by another $500 billion. So we're heading towards the precipice, and don't think that President Trump won't bring the whole world down with him. If he goes down, the whole world might as well go down. So people need to know that the possibilities for escalation and repeating the same type of logic that led to more desperate gambles in Vietnam are very possible here, unless there's an end to the war and a commitment by the U.S. and Israel that they will stop attacking Iran and Lebanon.
4: So with this CIA analysis saying that Iran can hold out for two more months at least, as opposed to what Trump says, that we've decimated their forces, do you think that Trump is paying any attention to that?
5: Paying any attention to what?
4: The idea that Iran can hold out for far more than the U.S. leaders are saying.
5: It's hard to say. Trump just seems, you know, to not comprehend how they cannot be surrendering. But this is part of what the Pope talked about, right? This idea of, you know, dominating the world and just this idea that you can control everything. Remember that in The Atlantic about a year or two ago, Trump said, I control the U.S. and I control the world. No, you don't control the U.S. and you don't control the world. I think that he thinks that the Iranians, he's kept on saying they have to back down, except guess what? They don't have to back down, just like the Vietnamese didn't have to back down, and they weren't going to back down. Nixon chose aims in Vietnam that the Vietnamese weren't going to agree to, and Trump is doing the same thing. So Trump could end the war tomorrow, but he doesn't want to. unless he can appear victorious. At this point, that's a pretty dismal prospect. How can we see it changing? It's hard to see how he gets out of it unless he somehow declares victory and tries to sell it to the public. Given that he can't admit that he's a loser, because that's the worst thing in the world for him. Humiliation, shame, can't stand that.
4: So it isn't a situation where a president can use a war to regain lost popularity.
5: Absolutely not. This is the least popular war, as far as we know, in American history, except for the 30-40% of the American public who will support Trump no matter what. And by the way, that was very consistent with, there was a huge amount of support for Hitler up until the end of the war, total catastrophe. But it was like a cult-like fascist leader, like in the U.S. Trump, it doesn't matter what Trump does, you know. I think another thing that people could do is they should put pressure on Congress, right, to effectuate the War Powers Resolution. They have to give their say if military forces are still in the field. So Congress and or the courts, under the pressure of public opinion, could stop the war. Don't count on this president to stop the war. Yeah, he wants the war to stop. Like John Lennon, you know, the war is over if you want it. So Trump just says the war is over. There's no war.
4: Are you at all encouraged by some of the MAGA people like Marjorie Taylor Greene or Tucker Carlson, those type, or Candace Owens kind of turning against him, or that's just not enough?
5: Well, Tucker Carlson, given his support for Nazi-like ideology, I can't ever say anything positive about. But as we all say, you know, even a clock is right twice a day, you know. Right. Dan used to say, you can't count on people being wrong all the time. Yeah. And it is true that there was a source of the MAGA base that was against the war. And I'm all in favor of converting people who were part of Trump supporters to realize that this is madness, that this is fascism, that there's another way. You know, it's not like we're winning and we should shun all people who've supported positions that we didn't like in the past. We should say, no, like in Orban's Hungary, these people are not helping you. This strategy of xenophobia is not good. And let's come on to a broader progressive movement for social change in the U.S. and the world.
3: 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This interview was released on May 26th, 2026.
6: This is Human Capital, news and features of Montana government. I'm J.P. Pomnikowski. 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A Wyoming man was videoed tossing, kicking, and stabbing a coyote to death in a controversial video that went viral last week. Aaron Snyder of Riverton, Wyoming, says that the video is a very bad optic and has apologized that the incident was caught on video, but hasn't apologized for torturing and killing the coyote. A private investigator sent the video to news outlets last week, and the video and accompanying information were also sent to wildlife agencies and animal welfare groups in Wyoming and several other states. The video takes place in a winter landscape and begins with Snyder reaching under some sagebrush and grabbing the coyote by its tail while someone else takes video. There's blood on the ground near the sagebrush. Snyder pulls the coyote out from under the bush by the tail and flings it several yards. The coyote tries to run, but its mobility is compromised. Snyder pursues the coyote, catches up to it, and kicks it in the head. The coyote then apparently barks and falls over on its side. Snyder produces a knife, circles the prone animal, and stabs the coyote in the front shoulder and chest area. Then he kicks the animal again and taps it on the head with the knife's blade, while the coyote raises its head with its mouth open, looking at him. The video was sent to news outlets and wildlife officials by a private investigator, Reese Sokaroff, who said he was hired by a client, remaining anonymous, to look into the incident. Response to the coyote video has been overwhelmingly negative. Some hunters and animal welfare advocates have condemned the depicted actions as unethical and cruel. Snyder says he was hunting coyotes in Texas during an ice storm a few years ago. In the video, Snyder is seen stabbing the coyote in the shoulder area. Prior to the video starting, Snyder said, "When I got to it, the coyote, it wasn't dead. Pulled it out of a brush pile, kicked its legs out from under it, stabbed it, you know, it was growling at me. I kicked it again." After seeing Snyder's video on Monday, Paul Ulrich, president of the Wyoming Sportsmanship Group, said, It's encouraging to see somebody admit they made a mistake. He certainly notes that it's bad optics, and it is. But at its heart, what's in the coyote video is just bad behavior. It's cruel and the antithesis of a clean kill, Ulrich said. He added that he found Snyder's apology lacking. He didn't apologize so much as he excused it, and added that in the original video, Snyder appears to be unnecessarily cruel to the coyote with relish. After the video was made public, the Born Primitive Outdoor Clothing and Gear Company announced that it had fired Snyder. Born Primitive Outdoor supports ethical hunting and holds itself and its partners to that standard, the company said. The behavior shown in the video involving Aaron Snyder does not align with that standard. As a result, Aaron Snyder is no longer an employee of Born Primitive. Aaron Snyder says that he accepts his termination as a result of his actions. Bozeman has received an award for Best Residential Architecture of 2026. The American Institute of Architects awards winners of its 2026 AIA Housing Awards to recognize projects that showcase how beauty, safety, sustainability, and comfort can come together. The AIA Housing Award 2026 honored Bozeman Co-Housing in Bozeman, Montana by Studio Co Plus Hab. The Bozeman Co-Housing Project is the first net-zero energy co-housing community in the United States and Montana's first co-housing development. Designed in collaboration with its future residents, the 43-home community integrates compact, high-performance dwellings with shared spaces. The Bozeman Co-Housing Project is on a pedestrian-oriented site that prioritizes walkability and achieves all-electric, net-zero energy performance through passive design and efficient systems. The project in Bozeman was built during the COVID-19 pandemic amid rising construction costs and supply chain challenges. The Bozeman Co-Housing Project won the AIA Award with its sustainability, affordability, and social model in a development model that now can be replicated. This is J.P. 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
3: KGVM is grateful for the support of the Stand Up Pop-Up. And what the hey? The Stand Up Pop-Up turns 1 year old. That's right, it's their birthday show, coming up on the 27th of June, 6 p.m. start at Opry Brewing at 1216 West Lincoln. They'll be doing a gift exchange. You're invited to bring a small gift. Maybe don't go crazy. Maybe a small jar of pickles, a pack of pens, toothpaste, or a notebook, and they'll do an exchange halfway through the show. June's edition of the Stand-Up Pop-Up, Bozeman's early evening short-format stand-up comedy showcase, features a kaiju monster of a lineup. This month sees the triumphant return of Kane O'Neill from Butte and Aubrey Juden of Missoula to join forces with Bozeman mainstays Will Laws and Kyle Kulseth. You can join them for a roaring evening of belly laughs. As always, good beer, good laughs, and good times. The show may contain mature material. That's the Stand-Up Pop-Up one-year anniversary, Saturday, June 27th at 6 p.m. at Opry Brewing. On Friday, June 26th, from 5:30 to 8:30 p.m. at the Gallatin Labor Temple, the Gallatin Park Central Labor Council and the Montana AFL-CIO are hosting a cookout to celebrate our working community. Food and drinks will be provided. All union members, family, and friends are invited to join. That's the Gallatin Park Central Labor Council AFL-CIO cookout to celebrate our working community at the Labor Temple on Friday, June 26th from 5:30 to 8:30 p.m.
8: So just to introduce myself, my name is Rich Arstead. I am the state archivist at the Montana Historical Society. I've been there for 25 years. I was raised in Libby, Montana. My dad was a member of the Lumber and Sawmill Workers Union. My maternal grandfather was a member of the United Mine Workers of America. So I've got union on both sides of my family. I went to the University of Montana where I did my graduate work. And there I wrote a thesis on the 1917 timber strike that started in northwest Montana during World War I, about 2 weeks after the United States got into World War I. And that kind of got me hooked on doing labor stuff. And then I went to work at the Historical Society, and then I got involved with the union the union local that was at the Historical Society and became the president of that and did a few other things. And it's kind of like the mafia. Once you're in, you can never get out. They just keep pulling you back until one day you either wake up with a horse head in bed with you or somebody's tying a brick to your ankle and dropping you into a deep pool. So anyhow, I'm here. So I've been doing labor presentations now for about 10 years, mostly for the International Brotherhood of Electrical Workers. I've done a few for the Montana Professional Firefighters and some for the Boilermakers. Usually the presentation to cover Montana's rich history in organized labor takes anywhere from 2 to 4 hours. So strap in. It's going to be a long night for a Monday, but you'll be okay. Because I brought my timekeeper with me. My wife is sitting in the back corner. She's got the clock going on her phone. We're going to try to do this in 40 minutes. And I did math, which is always interesting to do because I have a liberal arts degree and we just don't do math. And it breaks out to be about 90 seconds per slide, and I have 33 slides. So, like I said, it's going to be a bumpy ride, but we'll get through it together, okay?
9: All right.
8: So, we all know that Butte gets the big headline for being the Gibraltar of labor in the Rocky Mountain West, right?
9: Yeah.
8: Well, guess what? They're 12 years late. The first union established in Montana Territory was in 1866. It was in Helena, Montana, and they represented the typesetters for the newspapers in the territory. Local 95. And the first strike in Montana was not in Butte, America. It was in Virginia City and Nevada City in 1867. So you can tell all your Butte friends that Butte has been eclipsed by the typographical union. And the interesting thing is that we have the records for the Helena Typographical Union, and they actually represented the entire territory for a number of years. They're local number 95, so as far as national locals affiliated with the national union, that's a pretty low number, which means they're around pretty early. They actually were in operation until the 1990s when they merged with the communication workers. So that's the longest running union that we have in the state. But we do have to give a nod to Butte because it is known as the Gibraltar, as most of you probably already. Anybody from Butte? No. So I don't have to worry about anybody pulling me aside afterwards and saying, "Hey, I'm from Butte." Where'd Curtis go? Pull the door shut. She's outside? Yeah. All right, we can talk all kinds of trash. I also use expletives, so just be aware.
9: Heaven forbid.
8: I know. They slip out. So it's what it is. So first thing that really set the stage for organized labor in Montana, of course, was Butte. And that's because it was a heavy industrial area. And if you look in Montana, we still have a fair number of unions across the state. I think the state AFL-CIO says that they have 50,000, 55,000 union members across the state. What some people don't realize is we lost most of the industrial unionism between 1972 and about 2010. With the closure of the Anaconda Company, the closure of its smelters, the closure of the lumber mills in Bonner and Eureka and in Libby and places like that where they were organized as labor as well. But a lot of that sprang out of what happened in Butte. So in 1878, a couple of the mine owners in the Butte area decided that they were going to cut wages of the unskilled miners, not the skilled miners, the unskilled miners. And so the unskilled miners went out on work. Well, an interesting thing happened. The skilled miners decided they didn't like that idea, so they went on strike as well. And it wasn't really a by-the-book win. It was a 50-50 split. One of the mine owners... Well, I know, right? He said 96 seconds per slide. This is way over. So one of the mine owners decided to go ahead and reinstate the wage, and so the workers went back to work. The other one held out. And they went back to work without the increase in pay. But it started the Butte Mine Workers Union, Workingmen's Union. And they, at first, organized everybody. They didn't care what you did as long as you worked. and you received a wage, you can join the union. So they had everybody from firefighters to miners to carpenters to the local gravedigger, whatever. And by the time the 1890s came along, Butte was heavily organized. Montana itself was pretty interested in taking care of workers back then as well. So 1889, statehood is granted. 1891, you have the first state legislature meeting. During the Constitutional Convention in 1889, there was a couple of members from the Butte Miners Union, the Butte Workingmen's Union, who were delegates at that Constitutional Convention, who pushed for a constitutional amendment saying that there would be an 8-hour day for everybody. Well, it failed during the Constitutional Convention in 1889. So when the 1891 session came up, there was a legislator from Butte who was, again, part of the Butte Mine Workers Union, the Butte Workingmen's Union, and he put forward a bill for an 8-hour day, this time just for hard rock miners. That's it. The legislature debated it pretty aggressively. It looked like it might gain some traction and actually get passed. But there were two or three vocal individuals on the outside of the legislature who spoke out against it. One of them happened to be a former member of the Butte Union and who was running a magazine in Butte at the time. And I'm not going to get into names or anything like that. If you want the rest of the story, it's kind of like Paul Harvey. You got to invite me back, like, several times. So, anyhow, the Butte Miners Union actually put a hit list together that they hung in their union hall. These are the individuals that we're targeting because they shot down the 8-hour day law. And the gentleman that ran the magazine in Butte stepped out of his office one evening and somebody shot him. They never did convict anybody for it. They arrested a couple of people. The county attorney did his best to gather evidence to put the individuals in jail. Couldn't get enough evidence, and they ended up releasing them. But it also meant that there was no 8-hour day for Montana workers during that legislative session. And it would be a while before that happened. And so the next significant labor event occurred also during that legislative session in 1891, when this gentleman, E.D. Matz, put forward a bill for the establishment of a Labor Day in Montana. Now, most of you know about the Haymarket Square event and the international workers choosing May 1 as the International Workers' Day and all of that kind of good stuff. Well, corporate unionism in the United States really wanted to stay away from May Day because it was just too radical, as far as they were concerned, to touch. So they decided that if there was going to be a Labor Day in America, it should be the first Monday in September. And so by 1891, a few states had already established a Labor Day. Montana was one of the first 10 to do so, and one of the first 10 to do so before it became a federal holiday that nobody really gets off. But it's still a holiday, right? Right. Just to give you an idea about labor activity in Montana between 1886 and 1894, here's a hit list of some of the strikes that occurred across the state. And you'll see that it covers just about everybody from hard rock miners to newspaper men to coal miners to granite cutters, pretty much you name it, they were going out on a strike. Most of the strikes were economically driven. Sometimes there was a safety issue to consider. But most of the time, everybody was looking for a bit more money. And one of the things that benefited early labor in Montana was the fighting between the Copper Kings in Butte. Marcus Daly, William Andrews Clark, Augustus F. Heinze didn't get along. And so what they did was they used their workforce to basically piss one another off. So the 8-hour day in Montana, when it was finally passed in 1901, wasn't passed because all of a sudden Montana industry decided that there needed to be an 8-hour day for hard rock miners. It passed because William Andrews Clark and Augustus F. Heinze got together and decided that they wanted to twist Marcus Daly's tail. And so they pushed for an 8-hour day. And with two of the three Copper Kings pushing for an 8-hour day, Marcus Daly really didn't have a lot of choice but to jump on the bandwagon as well, reluctantly. So the Copper Kings fighting actually aided the organization of labor. And you got to think about the size and mass of the Anaconda Company at this time, too. We're talking Butte, where they're working underground. We're talking Anaconda when they're doing smelting. We're talking East Helena, which is not part of the Anaconda Company holdings yet, but they're still doing smelting operations, so they're organized as well. You're talking Great Falls. Plus, you're talking about all the timber industry that goes around in support of mining. So Bonner, Milltown over by Missoula. Milltown was operated by William Andrews Clark. Bonner was operated by the Anaconda Company Holdings. The mill up in Summers, Montana was the Great Northern Railway Company. So, again, all of that kind of spawned off of the Anaconda Company, and that's what kind of caused that ripple effect where labor organized out around that. Now, that doesn't mean that the trades weren't around. The trades have been around for a long, long time. So having the Carpenters Union and the Masons and the Teamsters and things like that were well established before Butte became a growing concern. So they found an easy purchase when they started settling in Montana and organizing locals in Montana for the trades. So 1893, 1894, 1895 was a hot time in Montana. There were at least three major labor events that occurred. The first was the March of Coxey's Army. I'm not going to get into that too much, just a bunch of poor, out-of-work workers, most of them single, trying to figure out a way how they could make a living. I will tell you that one of the fun things about labor history in Montana is finding out the number of times they borrowed a train from the railroad to get from point A to B. Nobody was ever charged with stealing the train. They just borrowed it. Eventually they'd give it back, but they borrowed them, and they did that quite a bit. So you had Coxey's Army in 1894. You had Governor Rickards, who was the governor, the second governor of the state of Montana at that time, decide we got to do something about all these out-of-work workers in this state. And they were starting to call these groups as they congregated together industrial armies. So what Rickards did was he created the Department of Agriculture, Labor, and Industry. So Montana had a labor department. Well, Montana had theirs in 1894. The United States didn't create a labor department for the country until 1917. So that shows you how progressive Montana was in terms of trying to handle its labor force at the time. So he created the labor industry to kind of keep an eye on and figure out what was going on with the labor strikes that were going on and everything. Right after the Coxey's Army thing settled down, and they actually sent federal troops to stop them from getting the train out of the state, there was a strike in Chicago at the Pullman factory. The workers that made the fancy sleeper cars and things like that for the railroad, they went on strike when Pullman Jr. decided to cut wages and cut hours for the workers. Now, the Pullman facility was set up as a model community, so the workers lived in company housing, they bought from the company store, and they used company script. So the company owned everything. So when Pullman Jr. cut the wages of the workers, he didn't lower the rents, he didn't lower the cost of food and things like that. And so the Pullman workers went on strike. They realized that they didn't have enough power to carry that out on their own, that they were going to need some assistance. So they turned to Eugene Debs and the American Railway Union. The American Railway Union was a fairly new thing, only been about a year old. Eugene Debs made his way up through the railroad brotherhoods and realized that the brotherhoods spent so much time fighting with one another that they really weren't representing railroad workers. And so this is why he came up with the American Railway Union. And the American Railway Union had a lot of success organizing across the country. So the Pullman workers went to Debs and asked him to take the American Railway Union out on strike as well. Debs said, no, we can't do that. We're not old enough, we're not mature enough to pull something like that off. What we can do is boycott any train that has a Pullman car on it, because not every train had a Pullman car on it, right? There's a lot of freight and things like that. So the last thing you want to do is start messing with interstate commerce, because then it becomes a federal thing. So, okay, you can't go out on strike, a boycott sounds good. So that's what they did. They called a boycott on any train that was pulling a Pullman car. None of the ARU members would touch that train, work that train. And so Livingston was a huge switching point for the Northern Pacific Railway. And so it was one of the first places that was hit by that. The railroad barons weren't without their own resources. When they found out what the plan of the ARU was, they simply attacked the issue by attaching a Pullman car on every single train. And so not only are they messing with interstate

placed in Billings, which is the photograph that you saw, and troops were placed in Livingston to make sure that the trains ran. And eventually they ended up breaking this strike. Eugene Debs ended up going to prison for a couple of years, the first of many times he would go to prison. And they pretty much put the bite on the railroad unions for a while. Here are some of the headlines from the Livingston Enterprise and the Billings newspaper about the strikes. Interesting thing about the photograph back there. The photograph, if you look at it, are a bunch of U.S. soldiers, but there's one woman standing in amongst the group, and that's Calamity Jane. So that's 1894 for the railroad. 1893 saw a big series of strikes in the silver mines in the Idaho Panhandle. And if you take I-90 west and go through that panhandle now, you see all those little silver mining communities and so forth. That's where the strike activity occurred. So a lot like the Butte Miners Union, those locals weren't affiliated with one another. They were local, independent unions, little unions. And the silver owners realized in Idaho that they could isolate those little unions, pockets of unionism, individually, and snuff them out. And that's what they did one by one by one. They put a bullpen in the center of town. Wallace had a pretty big one, basically just a big open enclosure that was guarded, barbed wire, all that kind of good stuff. And anybody that was on strike got thrown in the bullpen so that their scabs could go in and work. So they did that and broke a lot of the little unions in there. The Butte Miners Union was lucky because, well, it was in Butte. It was one of the highest paid locales in the Hard Rock Mining District. So there wasn't a lot of cause for them to go out to work. They were organized and they had a fairly strong union, but they realized that if they were going to last for very long, they had to get together and form a single entity to represent all the Hard Rock miners. And so they got together in Butte in 1894 and formed the Western Federation of Miners. And the Western Federation of Miners operated from 1894 till 1916, when they changed their name to Protect the Innocent and became the International Union of Mine, Mill, and Smelter Workers. And then they merged with the Steelworkers Union in 1968. So they were around for quite a while. So Butte was the focal point of hard rock mining in the West. The first couple of presidents of the Western Federation of Miners actually came from the Butte Miners Union. And fun story, those guys were so radical that the organization almost tore itself apart. So in their third annual conference, they got together and passed a resolution saying that they couldn't elect anybody from the Butte Miners Union again. And they didn't until the 1940s. So they pretty much shut Butte out. So just kind of an idea of what's going on, what we call the Gilded Age. Back then, the 1890s into the early 20th century, I think you'd probably say that we're in a Gilded Age right now, where the money is way up here and there's a whole lot of people down here. And so as you can see from the number of organizations that are forming and the strikes that are occurring during this time period, there's a lot of unrest that's going on. And there's the use of private armies to break union strikes and things like that. During the 1890s, the Pinkerton Detective Agency had a larger strike-breaking force than there were men in the United States Army. And they were for hire. Their one goal was to go around and break strikes across the country. Butte, about this time, became known as the greatest labor camp on earth. So I plucked this from the Butte Bystander in 1897, and I only listed the top 20 unions listed in the newspaper. There were over 30 unions, organized, operating, functional unions in Butte in 1897. That's just in Butte. That doesn't cover what was in Great Falls. It doesn't cover what was in Livingston. There was a little bit in Bozeman, places like that. But where there was any type of heavy industry and so forth, they were heavily unionized in Montana. So things sailed along pretty decently. Marcus Daly died, but before he died, he sold out to the Rockefellers. Standard Oil moved in. It was a different breed of cat. The situation was looking pretty grim. And in 1905, the Western Federation of Miners, the Montana Federation of Labor, what we know as the Montana AFL-CIO now, and several other groups, including

0: anarchists and socialists and communists got together in Chicago and formed the Industrial Workers of the World. And the Industrial Workers of the World was a line in the sand. It was basically the working class saying, you know what, we're tired of the disparity in wages and disparity of making a living, making a decent living and things like this. So we're no longer about a fair day's wage for a fair day's work. We're all about a class revolution. This scared the hell out of everybody. And it's this association with the IWW that would really put a pinch on organized labor across the country and in Montana for a number of years. And it began relatively soon in Montana. First IWW strike in Montana was 1907. It was not Butte, just so you know. It was timber workers that worked for the Anaconda Company, but it wasn't Butte, right? Right. So beginning in 1914, labor started blowing it up, literally. In 1914, the members of the Butte Miners Union felt that their leadership had sold out the workers. So they dynamited their own union hall to the ground. Took several charges of dynamite, but you have to admire the fact that there's a building standing right next to it, and they didn't drop that one. They just dropped their own. Now, they were smart enough to get their safe out of there in their book listing the membership and so forth. And then they had a separate election and tried to form a different union that was independent of the Western Federation of Miners. Now, the Western Federation of Miners took this pretty seriously because the Butte Miners Union was local number one of the Western Federation of Miners. If they lost that, there wasn't much left to hold the WFM together. And so they tried to put the pieces back together. This is the first time that a governor of the state of Montana called out the National Guard to put down the strike in Butte. Mucky McDonald and his cohort were the ones in charge of the strike activity in the Butte area. You'll see the soldiers there with the machine gun that's actually set up outside of the courthouse in Butte up on the hill. And on the other side of that is the Carpenters Union Hall. So it was a war between labor and corporate America at that time. It's also the beginning of World War I in Europe, and so nobody's really too sure what's going on. What the workers know is that Europe is going to need a lot of the material that they're pulling out of the ground in Butte. And so the company is going to be making money hands over fist. They're not going to get a wage increase. The other thing that they're up against is they're up against the Rockefellers and Standard Oil. This is a new breed of cat for them. They've never gone up against anybody like this. The strongman for the Anaconda Company in Butte was John D. Ryan. He had a lieutenant, and I'm immediately going to forget his name. That's the allergy medicine, too. Okay, so a no-name individual who was the strongman for him. I'll think of it later. So they put Mucky McDonald and a couple of individuals on trial for kidnapping. Convicted Mucky and one of the others, sent him to Montana State Prison for a couple of years. This is 1914. The governor of the state of Montana at this time, Sam Stewart, is so worried about the IWW and a potential uprising that he asked President Wilson to station federal troops in Missoula in case there's an insurrection in the state. So before the United States even gets into World War I, they're preparing for war on the home front. And in 1917, the lid would blow off again, but not in Butte. Little Eureka, Montana, up in the northwest corner of the state. When the workers for the Eureka Lumber Company, the river drivers primarily, about 75 of them, walked out on strike 2 weeks after the United States declared war on Germany. The gentleman who was running the lumber company up there in Eureka, named Charles Wheel, was a member of the Montana legislature, was on friendly terms with the governor of the state of Montana. He claimed that the strikers were threatening the transcontinental line that ran through Eureka, the Great Northern Line, through. So the first place troops were put in anywhere during World War I, at the beginning of World War I in the United States, was Eureka, Montana. And they sent federalized National Guardsmen there, supposedly to protect the Transcontinental Railroad, but in actuality, they were there to break the strike. And from there, troops went from Eureka to Libby to Troy into the panhandle of Idaho and continued to work their way westward. By the time July 1 of 1917 hit, they estimate about 50,000 loggers were out on strike. They shut the timber industry down hard enough during World War I, the first part of World War I, that the federal government was diverting federal troops from France to Washington and Oregon to cut timber. So this is a big deal. And it, like I said, it happened before Butte. But Butte, always the show-off, decided to host a little event called the Granite Mountain Speculator Mine Fire, which resulted in the deaths of 168 miners. It was pretty horrific. The labor situation in Butte was tense. It wasn't unmanageable up until that point. When that happened, the miners got together and decided that they needed to reorganize again. They realized that the IWW was something that they did not want to touch. They did not want to become part of the Western Federation of Miners again either. So what they did was they tried to form an independent local once again. And so they went out on strike. And federal troops were stationed in Butte. As a matter of fact, one of World War II's more famous U.S. generals, Omar Bradley, spent World War I in Butte, America, making sure that the Butte miners behaved themselves. So things were pretty tense there. The other thing that was causing issue in Butte was the fact that Butte was full of immigrant workers. Ireland, Scotland, England, Germany, Finland, Russia, you name it, Butte had it. World War I is now World War II. There is no readily identifiable bad guy. So the Finnish don't want the United States going to war on the side of Russia. The Germans don't want the United States going on to war on the side of Great Britain. The Irish sure as hell doesn't want the United States to go to war on the side of Great Britain. So there was a few draft riots that they had in Butte that caused some issues as well. But probably the biggest thing that ignited in Butte was the assassination of Frank Little. Frank Little was kind of a troubleshooter for the IWW. He'd been around since the inception of the organization. He always ended up into the hottest spots of where the action was happening. As a matter of fact, when he rolled into Butte in late July of 1917, he was coming up from Bisbee, Arizona, where the mine owners in Bisbee actually put the striking workers and their families on a train, hauled them out in the middle of the desert, and kicked them out in the middle of the desert. They called it the Bisbee deportation. Okay, they deported him, but they deported him in the middle of nowhere with no food and water. So it's kind of an interesting scenario for sure. So Frank Little goes from Bisbee to Butte. He's in Butte just a few days, makes a few firebrand speeches. None of them are really published in any of the local newspapers. All we know is that supposedly at one point he referred to U.S. Army soldiers as scabs in uniform. On August 1, three gentlemen break into his boarding house room in Butte, drag him out in the middle of the street, beat him up, tie him to the bumper of a Cadillac limousine, drag him a couple of blocks, decide that they're going to beat him up again. They untie him, throw him into the back of the Cadillac, drive to the edge of Butte, and lynch him. Largest funeral procession in Butte's history when they buried Frank Little. He's in the poverty section of the Mountain View Cemetery in Butte. You can go see it now. It's the graves fixed up a lot better than what it used to be. The thing to me that's most fitting is Frank Little was there in support of the miners and the mine workers who were dying working underground. And so as you're standing at the foot of Frank Little's grave and you look up, you see the backside of the memorial that is to those unidentified bodies that they pulled out of the Speculator Granite Mountain Fire. So I think Frank would be happy where his final resting place is. It's kind of interesting what people leave on his grave as tokens. So, and there's a great podcast called Death in the West. If you haven't listened to it, you should. It's a lot of fun. So, most of this is about industrial unionism. Holy smoke, really? Okay. About industrial unionism. But that wasn't the only thing that was brewing across the country. In 1916, the American Federation of Teachers organized, and they had three locals briefly in Montana between 1920 and 1922. One of them was actually here in Bozeman at Montana State University, back when it was known as Montana College. One was at the University of Montana, and the other one was a grade school in Missoula that called themselves a club. So there was an attempt to organize public sector workers, something that hadn't occurred in the past. It was mostly private sector, so this is a first. In 1920, you also have the Anaconda Road Massacre, where Thomas Manning is shot and killed going out on a strike with a bunch of other miners outside the Never Sweat Mine. Once again, the Butte miners, Anaconda Company under J.D. Ryan, brought in their own private security force, cordoned off the mine site. When the miners showed up to picket, the security force fired into the miners. There were like 7 or 8 miners who were shot. All of them were shot in the back. One of them actually died of peritonitis. So pretty nasty stuff going on. And it would stay that way through the 20s into the early 30s until the Great Depression, of course, and then the rise of FDR and the New Deal. And you see the passage of the Wagner Act, which is kind of the holy grail for organized labor in the United States. And then there was this huge spark of organizing across the country, and Montana jumped into that hands and foot. The American Federation of Labor wasn't real keen on organizing unskilled workers, so a organization within the AFL split off and formed the Congress of Industrial Organizations and started a second federation that didn't care what you did for a living. If you wanted to have a union, you could have a union, and you could affiliate with the CIO. And so they established a federation office in the state of Montana in 1938 in East Helena called the Montana State Industrial Union Council. They proceeded to organize everybody else that the American Federation of Labor wasn't organizing. Butte miners reorganized the lumber and sawmill workers, which hadn't, the workers that worked in the woods and in the sawmills and so forth, who hadn't attempted to organize since 1917, organized under the lumber and sawmill workers, which was part of the AFL, and you saw this huge upswing in organized labor within the state and across the country. World War II happens. Labor and the federal government come up with some kind of working arrangement to where both sides behave themselves for the most part. There is some labor activity going on during the war, but for the most part, things are pretty static. Prices are held low, wages are held low, while everybody works on the greater threat, and so forth going forward. But at the end of the war, in 1946, you've got this huge boom. Corporations are making money hands over fist, and the workers decide they want their own bite. And so they start going out on strikes. And so you look at some of the numbers of the individuals that are going out on strike. We're talking 500,000 people. With the United Mine Workers. We're talking, it's incredible. 750,000 with the steel workers going out on strike in 1946, 1947. The same thing's happening on a slightly smaller scale in Montana as well. And so that pretty much, I shouldn't say ends, but it puts a damper on the golden age of labor organizing in the United States. Because in 1947, the Labor Management Relations Act, or the Taft-Hartley, passes Congress, and Congress is able to override President Truman's veto. A couple of ways they do this. One, for the first time since the Great Depression, the Republicans have a majority in the House and the Senate, and so they have the numbers to do so. Two, in the 1940s, the labor movement, the American labor movement, is making a push south of the Mason-Dixon line into the southern states, and the southern Dixiecrats, the Southern Democrats, don't like the idea of having organized labor in their states. And so the Republicans, with the assistance of the Southern Dixiecrats, vote to pass the Labor Management Relations Act. And then they vote together as a block again to override Truman's veto. And so we are stuck with Taft-Hartley to this day. It does bring labor back together in a way that it hadn't been in quite a while, because the American Federation of Labor and the Congress of Industrial Organizations realized in 1955 that, wow, if we're going to survive this, we need to be united instead of divided. And so they merged in 1955, And the state federations did the same thing the following year in 1956. Again, during this time period, you see a different branch or a different type of organizing that hadn't been prevalent before. The Montana Nurses Association decides they're going to take a swing at becoming not just a professional development organization for the nurses, but also a union representing nurses. So they go for collective bargaining rights. Mary Munger manages to get it through the legislature on a two-year trial period. After the 2 years, they decided, hey, this does seem to be working okay, so nurses were given collective bargaining rights. And when I say nurses, the Montana Nurses Association at the time represented registered nurses, not LPNs or any of the other nurses, but just the RNs. So you see different type of organizing going on. 1967, these are the strikes that just happened in Montana, which is pretty impressive. How many strikes have there been in Montana in the last 10 years? Emory's doesn't count. There's a lockout. Yeah, this is 1 year. Also saw the longest strike of the Anaconda Company of 8 months. You also saw the end of the International Union of Mine Mill and Smelter Workers when they merged with the steel workers after the strike. So 1967 was kind of a watershed year for organized labor in this state. From that, sprung into the early 1970s, you have the writing of the 1972 Constitution for Montana and its passage. You see the Collective Bargaining Act for Public Employees passed in 1973. 2 years later, you see that extended to teachers and paraprofessionals and so forth in education in 1975. So things are progressing. Labor is reaching beyond its boundaries of traditional organizing and reaching other groups. That comes to a screeching ass halt in 1980 when the air traffic controllers went out on strike. The air traffic controllers had been working under pretty horrendous conditions for a while. The FAA wasn't the greatest employer in the world. They decided to go on strike in 1981. But in doing so, they violated their collective bargaining agreement, which said that they could not go out on strike because if they went out on strike, that put public safety at risk. So Ronald Reagan stepped in as president of the United States and enforced the collective bargaining agreement and told the striking air traffic controllers they had X number of days to go back to work. If they didn't, he would fire them. And so maybe a quarter of them went back to work. The majority stayed out. Reagan held true to his word and fired them. Not only did he fire them, he blackballed them from federal employment from thereafter. And as a matter of fact, they remained blackballed until President Clinton lifted that order and said, no, you got to hire some of these people back. So that was really kind of a wake-up call for American corporations, because nobody had really taken labor on in quite a while, not to this extent. So that was followed by the strike by the Hormel plant in the Midwest, Phelps Dodge down in Texas, where the corporations were able to beat the locals, beat the international unions at their own game, and shut them down. And so you see a drastic decline in strike activity across the United States after that point. Now, I promised a little bit of something on MSU, so here we go. So MSU organizing was organized in 1920 for just a short bit. I got some records from the American Federation of Teachers archivist at Wayne State University in Detroit. He sent me some nice correspondence. Unfortunately, the charter doesn't exist anymore. So if you work at MSU, dig around a little bit. Maybe you find the charter. That would be kind of cool, right? But there is correspondence about the professors there organizing and forming a local. But like a lot of those locals in the 1920s, they just didn't have the depth and breadth to stay together. And so they drifted apart. Same thing happened at the University of Montana. Same thing happened with K-12 education until Butte in 1935. 1989, again, all of a sudden they're talking about organizing the professors at Montana State University. And then in 2009, they actually do vote to establish a local for the tenured and non-tenured track professors at MSU. That lasts about 3 years before they hold a decertification vote in 2012. And by 6 votes, they vote to decertify the local there. So you have a Supreme Court decision in the teens, the Janus decision, which basically establishes right to work across the United States for public employees. This basically means we cannot charge a representation fee of members of the bargaining unit who don't wish to actually pay dues. You used to be able to get a percentage that they would pay as a representation fee because they got all the same benefits that those who paid full dues got for the local. The Janus decision at the Supreme Court undid all of that. And so basically the United States is right to work across the board for public employees of all sorts. Right to work in the United States, right to work states, have fluctuated over the last few years. You saw some early successes in the mid-teens with Scott Walker and some of those individuals cramming through right to work legislation, and then a couple of those states overturned the right to work legislation a few years after those gentlemen left office. So we're about half and half. One of the biggest watershed moments for Montana in that regard was the Emory's lockout in 2018, when the French International Corporation decided it didn't want to bargain with 35 members of Local D-239 of the Boilermakers and decided just to lock them out and forget them. And that really brought Montana labor together in a way that it hadn't been in a long, long time. And you saw unions across the board figuring out a way to make monetary donations, food donations, clothing donations, donations for books and school materials and things like that for the kids. For 80 days, those 35 people held out against an international corporation and then brought them back to the table and won it. So it's pretty impressive. Here's some of the newspaper articles about that. Randy Tosi, I don't think you could say enough about that gentleman holding together that small of a local against that kind of pressure. Emory's went as far as hiring a out-of-state corporation to come in to run the plant. So basically professional strike-breaking scabs to break the lockout, and they couldn't do it. So Tosi held them together through all of that by sleeping in his truck 24/7, outside the property line of Emory, so he couldn't get arrested for trespassing. It's pretty goddamn impressive what they pulled off. So the election in 2020, there was the assumption that Montana would be the next right-to-work state with the sweep across the board. Maybe, maybe not. But they sure as hell gave it a try, didn't they? So beginning in 2021, right out of the starting blocks, they started coming out with right-to-work legislation. This is the thing that makes Montana unique. If you look back in the papers and in the labor records and things like that, Republicans and Democrats courted labor in Montana. It wasn't one party. It was a collaboration across party lines with labor to defend labor. And I think that that's what you're seeing now, because you see right-to-work legislation in 21, you see right-to-work legislation in 23, you see right-to-work legislation in 25. What's going to happen in 27? Right-to-work legislation with a lame-duck governor. That's not a shot at Gianforte at all. We just don't know what he's going to do because nothing's landed on his desk yet. Wyoming shut down an opportunity that their legislature presented to the governor to do away with dues withdrawal from paychecks and so forth, and vetoed it and managed to hold that veto. So it'll be interesting to see what happens in 2027 and going forward. So, like the famous author said, labor in Montana is always in dubious battle. The struggle's never over. So you got to strap up to show up in 27. And that's the fast version. Whew. Yes, sir.
1: What happened to UPS 97 strike?
0: Oh, well, again, I limited amount of time. You give me 4 hours, and I'll start notching.
1: UPS gets enough credit. It's okay.
0: Any questions, comments, queries?
2: Is there a way to access this material, or do you have it in another?
0: This is a PowerPoint presentation that I put together from four others. So this is Frankenstein's monster. What I do have that I've been working on for the last umpteen years is a fairly long timeline of labor history for Montana, going back to that territorial period to current. And as I get things like the UPS strike in 1997, I start plugging that kind of stuff in as well. I do have that. That's probably going to be of more worth than this is if you're interested at it. So if you get me an email address, or if I can send it to Natsuki and she can disperse it from there, that's probably the best place to go or best place to look. It also lists the number of labor newspapers that existed in Montana over time in various locations and things that were supportive of labor, which is kind of interesting to see as well. So anything else? Yes, sir.
3: So the people that organized the strikes, were they ever blackballed where they couldn't go back to work?
0: Oh, yeah. Yeah, they were blackballed. Interesting fun fact, a bunch of years ago, we did a field trip. The library and archive staff where I work at the Historical Society to Butte and did a tour of Butte and the Butte Civil War Archives and all that kind of good stuff. And at that time, the water company in Butte's records were on site. And so when we were there, we were looking around and stuff. The guy who was the head librarian at the time asked if he could look at one of the cards, and they said, sure. And so he was looking at the cards, and he's going through the cards, and the cards are, you know, circa 20, circa 30, and things like that. And he's starting to notice that, hey, on the bottom of the water card for the water company, it says blackballed for labor agitation. So, I mean, so yeah, they did that quite a bit, getting blackballed, getting strung up. I mean, they did kill Frank. Somebody killed Frank a little. And so intimidation was something that was used quite regularly. 1917, when they broke the IWW, the federal government finally stepped in September. They put about 80 of them on trial in Chicago in 1918 and convicted the majority of them on treason and sedition. They received anywhere from 20 to 5-year sentences in the federal penitentiary at Leavenworth. So, yeah, they did everything that they could to break them. Mucky McDonald, about 3 or 4 years after getting out of Montana State Prison in 1916, applied for citizenship, and the courts denied him citizenship because of his strike activity in 1914. So, yeah. Yes, sir.
2: Is there further connection between Butte and Bisbee organizing other than the Frank Little, with them both being copper mining?
0: The IWW connection, obviously, and the Western Federation of Miners. And I just thought of the guy's name, Roy S. Alley. There we go. Who has an interesting connection to my hometown, Libby, with the development of the Zonalite mine with all the asbestos in it. His brother developed that mine. So we can blame that on the Anaconda Company, too.
2: Nice.
0: But, yeah. So, yeah, there is that union connection. The interesting thing about the IWW is the Western Federation of Miners was one of the founders of the organization. So initially, the WFM was supposed to be the organizing arm of the Hard Rock Miners for the IWW. At one point between 1905 and 1914, the IWW and the Western Federation of Miners had a hard split. And then they were at war with one another. And that's probably been one of the bigger detriments to organized labor in the United States is the fighting between the unions as opposed to the unions making the good fight for the workers. Again, that's one of the rare things about Montana is you don't see a hell of a lot of that. The Montana Federation of Labor, the AFL side, and the Montana State Industrial Union Council, the CIO side, didn't fight with one another over jurisdiction, over who was going to organize who. They figured out a way to work around and together to get things accomplished. And again, that's one of the unique things about this state. We're surrounded by right-to-work states. Dakotas went in 47, Wyoming went in 63, Idaho went in the 90s. It's pretty amazing that we are not. Anything else? Yes, ma'am.
4: What do you think the future of unions is, either Montana or nationwide?
0: What's that?
4: What do you think about like, the future of unions of labor nationwide or Montana? Any thoughts about where we are?
0: Well, the nice thing about my job is most of the stuff I talk about, they're all dead. So I know the outcome. So that's kind of the nice part about that. But if I was going to put money down on it, it's going to get worse. But the thing about worse is people's backbones stiffen and they step into it. And so we see how hard Montana labor steps into it. And so far, they've done pretty good. So even with saying it's going to get worse, I wouldn't bet against them. My family moved from Wyoming in 1966. I asked my dad why they moved from Wyoming to Montana. He leaned in real close and got real gravelly like dads do. And he said, because Wyoming's fucking right to work. So this is why we ended up here, and that's why he was a union man. So, yeah. That's why.
3: Did the union get stronger when there was more unemployment or less unemployment?
0: There's a tendency for unions to get stronger during times of turmoil. When things are going easy and smooth and everything, unions have a tendency to get complacent. If you look back at the history of the whole right-to-work situation for the public sector and things like that, unions got lazy. You know, I'll take a black eye for that if somebody wants to take a swing. But instead of being aggressive, instead of pushing, they basically pulled in and tried to protect what they had. And that's not a good move. Defense is necessary, but if you're going to survive, you need the offense to back it up. So... And we've seen unions take the offense, and we've seen some wins, what we call wins. You know, everybody talked about the upsurge of the strike activity in the country a few years ago with the kind of organic strike activity that was going on back in Tennessee and places like that, especially with educators and things like that. And it's like, ooh, you know, it's a brand new age. But if you put that on a graph, it's a blip. We'll see what happens when it hits the high water mark. So if we see another huge economic downturn like the Depression was, I imagine unions are going to get significantly more membership out of that. Like I said, there has a tendency to drift off when things are smooth. There's no need for it, right? Anything else? Yes, sir. You only get two questions, I'm telling you, right now. That's it.
2: This one's a little bit further off to the side, but do you have anything to talk about on connections between labor organizing and tenant organizing?
0: And what organizing?
2: Tenants organizing.
0: Tenants?
2: Yeah.
0: Oof. I haven't bumped into anything like that, but it'd be interesting to see if there's something along those lines. It'd have to be something like someplace in Butte. Maybe poke around online in the newspapers. So if you go to there's a tenant union here now?
2: That's why I'm asking.
0: Okay, that's why you're asking? Okay. Yeah, no, that's gonna be something, you know, that's something new that's gonna be interesting to see how that develops going forward. Because again, that's basically just people who cannot even working make enough to afford to pay rent. And we see that with people that we employ all the time.
5: Right, there's a rent strike currently against two of the local trailer parks. Because the pad rent was raised exorbitantly. So starting May 1st, they are on strike, a rent strike.
0: How long has it been going on?
5: Since May 1st.
0: Okay.
5: So they're withholding their rent payments. Because the owner will not sit down. They tried for a couple of years to sit down with him and talk about issues, maintenance issues, and infrastructure.
0: What'll be
5: bring to the table? So it's kind of like a last
0: ditch effort. It'll be interesting to see if the owner just holds out until it reaches the point where he can start issuing eviction notices and the law enforcement has to get into it.
6: That's what he says.
1: New owner, he sold out.
0: Today was? Yeah, that'll be kind of interesting. Interesting enough, that was one of the things that helped the Butte miners get reorganized in 1935 when they went out on strike. For the first time, Butte law enforcement stayed the hell out of it. They refused to get drawn into the fight on the side of the company. They said they were neutral, and they stayed neutral. And the governor held his water and didn't issue a call for National Guardsmen to show up and break the strike either. So it'll be interesting to see how that unspools. Going forward. Anything else? I get paid by the hour, people.
1: What are your thoughts on overturning Janus?
0: I don't think that's going to happen. Not unless most of the U.S. Supreme Court gets wiped out in one quick move.
1: How do we do that?
0: You and I will talk later. In a more private setting, I have some thoughts, but we will share those just amongst ourselves. The U.S. Supreme Court is not a branch of the government to ignore, for sure. And some of the things that they're doing, it's going to take decades, if not centuries, to overturn. So it's a... Yeah, honestly, the quickest way to do it is to stop having them appointed by the president and Congress and have them elected, just like the Supreme Court justices are elected in Montana. So you have to stand for election and declare a goddamn party. Because it's nonpartisan stuff. There's no such thing. All right.

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0: Welcome, I'm Rose Aguilar, and this is your Calls One Planet series. Today's guest, Scott Wiedensahl, a world-renowned naturalist, has dedicated his life to studying bird migration and celebrating the natural world. He is an active field researcher and author of more than 30 books on natural history, including his bestseller, A World on the Wing, The Global Odyssey of Migratory Birds. His new book, The Return of the Oyster Catcher, Saving Birds to Save the Planet, explores the recovery efforts that are not only preventing declines in bird populations, but are helping them to thrive. Back in 2019, scientists reported that North America had lost nearly 3 billion birds since 1970, roughly one-third of the bird population. A new study from Ohio State University adds to that concern. It was published earlier this year in the journal Science. Scientists found that bird populations are declining most rapidly in some of North America's most heavily farmed regions, including the Midwest. Climate change, the loss of habitat, and farming practices are some of the factors that have contributed to the decline of bird populations. Yet, Scott Wiedensahl says there is reason for hope. Many bird populations are making remarkable comebacks. Species and habitats once pushed to the brink of extinction are rebounding, demonstrating the power of sustained conservation efforts. Scott Wiedensahl is an acclaimed naturalist, author, and ornithologist. Over the last three decades, he's become one of North America's leading authorities on bird migration. He spearheads a number of major research projects focusing on bird migration. His latest book is The Return of the Oyster Catcher, Saving Birds to Save the Planet. Hi, Scott. Thank you so much for all of your incredible work, and thank you for joining us.
1: Oh, well, thank you so much for the invitation. It's a pleasure to be with you, Rose.
0: Well, it's a pleasure to have you. Scott, before we dive in and learn more about your work, I just want to ask you about a really awful headline that we just heard from the BBC. And I just looked this up and found it on Reuters. This is absolutely devastating. 13 drown across France as people seek relief from European heat wave. Three elderly people died as extreme temperatures hit France, and 13 swimmers were reported drowned as they tried to escape a heat wave that swept on across Europe, where authorities issued warnings for the days ahead. What are your thoughts on this? I mean, we are just seeing unprecedented weather around the globe.
1: Yeah, it's a good thing climate change is a hoax, isn't it? It's absolutely terrifying. And of course, you know, it's having an impact on people. It's having an impact on nature as well. You know, every species of every bird, every moment of their annual cycle has been affected at this point by climate change, changing weather patterns, changing precipitation patterns. You know, that's the big enchilada in terms of global bird conservation. On the other hand, we've also seen, in some cases, remarkable adaptability on the part of birds. And there's been some great work actually from California showing how birds, especially in the mountainous areas of the state, have been able to shift their timing of their breeding seasons and in some cases the elevation of their breeding seasons to compensate, at least to a degree, for the kind of climate change that we've been seeing. I think maybe my background has something to do with this. I grew up in the coal region of eastern Pennsylvania more than 50 years ago, just a really devastated landscape. I have learned not to underestimate the resiliency of nature. Rivers that were biologically dead when I was a kid are blue ribbon trout streams today, with, you know, bald eagles and ospreys and river otters living in them. If you give nature half a chance, if you give birds half a chance, I think they will surprise us with their resiliency and their adaptability. That's not to say we don't have serious problems, and I don't want anyone to think that I'm, you know, looking at the world through rose-colored glasses. I've been involved in bird conservation for much too long to have anything but a realistic recognition of the size of the boulder we're trying to push up the hill here. But, you know, if we despair, if we give up, then nothing is possible. So what I'm trying to do with this book, what I'm trying to do in general, is show people where we've made progress in the past. You know, I graduated high school in 1976. That was the bicentennial year. There were fewer than 1,000 bald eagles in the entirety of the lower 48 that year. If you had told me that 50 years later, on the 250th anniversary of the country's founding, that there would be 400,000 bald eagles in the contiguous United States, I would have asked you what you were smoking, because
0: Wow.
1: that would have just seemed incomprehensible. And yet that's where we are today.
0: Well, thank you so much, because I think we all need a little bit of optimism right now. I want to ask you one more question, given that you've been at this for so long and you care so deeply about the natural world. What are your thoughts about media coverage of these issues? And I'm asking because, again, it was very devastating to learn that NPR recently got rid of its climate desk and unfortunately let go of Nila Banerjee, the head of NPR's climate desk. Climate coverage, unfortunately, is going down. And then the Democratic Party is even debating right now whether they should talk about the climate crisis. So what are your overall thoughts about what you have seen in the media and how they cover these issues?
1: Well, it's disappointing, obviously. It's not going to go away if we just pretend it's not there and we don't talk about it. I think it's incumbent on everybody to keep this issue forefront. Look, the climate's not going to let us ignore it. It's going to keep throwing at us bigger hurricanes and worse heat waves and worse wildfire seasons. It's discouraging. When I look at what's happening at the federal level right now, in particular, I mean, there's just not a whole lot good coming out of the Trump administration from a conservation and environmental perspective. I think anybody with eyes can see that. In fact, it was a strange feeling to be, I finished writing this book in March of last year, and so I was turning it into my editor in the opening months of the second Trump administration, when it was already becoming really evident that things were, from a conservation and environmental perspective, things were going to be way worse this time than they were last time. And so the notion of turning in a book that was taking any kind of an optimistic perspectives, it was like it seemed like lunacy, frankly, like the worst possible time for a book like that. I have to say, in the year and a half since then, I've come to believe it was actually, this is kind of the best possible time for it, because despair doesn't do anybody any good. So looking at what works, taking inspiration from it, trying to figure out, what are the lessons from episodes where we've made a positive difference, and how can we apply those more widely? Those are the tools that give us both. They're both the tools that we can implement in the field, but they're also the tools that can help the heart, because, man, just pessimism and despair, they'll just drive you down. I mean, we talk a lot about climate doomerism, but I know a lot of birders who are just, kind of at the point of saying, things are just so bad. Why would we even try? And yet, there's a lot of evidence out there that again, if you give birds, if you give nature half a chance, it can bounce back in a way that can absolutely shock and surprise and delight you.
0: I really appreciated your introduction, especially given what we're dealing with right now. For those of us who care so much about the natural world, it's a tough time. And you write, for those of us to whom the natural world is more than just a pretty backdrop, reaching it with our sanity and souls intact will require a careful emotional balancing act. We cannot withdraw and cede the field to the destroyers, nor can we completely burn ourselves out with endless fury and grief that consumes us from within, while the juggernaut grinds relentlessly forward. For each moment of justified rage, we must remember to take a moment of calm and recharge. There is no better way to do so than in the company of birds. I just think this is such an important point, Scott. Can you elaborate on that and talk about how you're finding the balance, given the important work that you do?
1: Well, it's just I try to make a point every day to get outside. We live in the a rural part of New Hampshire, and all I have to do is walk out on my back deck in the morning, and I'm surrounded by bird song at this time of the year. And I'll tell you, it needed it this year, because we had an old-fashioned New England winter that, it was still snowing in May here. So to walk out in the morning and hear hermit thrushes and red-eyed vireos and black-throated green warblers and all of this whole suite of eastern forest songbirds chorusing, it's actually been kind of hard to sleep past about 4 a.m. because as soon as it gets a little bit light outside here at the eastern edge of the continent, those birds are singing. And, you know, every once in a while there's a day when I might want to sleep in a little bit later, but frankly, to be awakened every morning by an oven bird right outside our window is a pretty good way to start the day, and a pretty good reminder of what it is that we're fighting for here. You know, with these birds, you know, that oven bird, you know, it flew back here from the Caribbean or somewhere deep in the forests of Central America. You know, it's keeping faith with its genes. It's keeping faith with the seasons. It's keeping faith with everything that's programmed in its DNA. The least we can do is try to do our part.
0: I also love this line, whatever we give back to birds, it is a small repayment for the gifts they unknowingly offer us, the chance to step out of ourselves for a time and inhabit their world, to slip inside the miracle of their extraordinary migrations, to see in their eyes more than 150 million years of avian evolution that makes this earth so much richer and lovelier and worth living in than would otherwise be the case, then back into the fray, re-energized. Because if we secure their future, we secure our own. That is amazing to think about, 150 million years of avian evolution.
1: Yeah, you know, look, birds survived that asteroid that took out the rest of the dinosaurs. So I would like to think that they can survive us as well. You know, we are sort of that unthinking asteroid right now. You know, Roger Torrey Peterson, the great bird artist and field guide author, you know, used to say that birds don't love us back. You know, we're not really part of their world, and I suspect that's true. You know, they're doing their own thing. They've got their lives to live out there. They have no idea what they bring to us. So why would we not do everything in our power to try to create a world that will work for them? And because they're such extraordinary environmental indicators, you know, like I said, I grew up in the coal region of Pennsylvania. I had ancestors that were literally carrying canaries into coal mines. You know, that metaphor means a great deal to me. And there are 11,000 species of birds on the planet. They inhabit virtually every square mile of the planet, from the deepest oceans to the highest mountaintops, and, you know, encompass the world with this complex web of migration. If we can figure out a way to have healthy bird populations, everything else will fall in place, because they probably represent one of the higher levels of complexity, ecological complexity, on this planet. So let's keep our eye on the birds.
0: On today's Your Calls One Planet series, we're spending the hour with Scott Wiedensahl, an acclaimed naturalist, author, and ornithologist. He is the author of more than 30 books on natural history, including his latest, The Return of the Oyster Catcher, Saving Birds to Save the Planet. He writes about recent conservation success stories and what they mean for our future. If you have any questions about birds, if you have a story to share about birds coming back, a success story, we would love to hear from you. What birds really catch your attention in your area? You can give us a call at 866-798-8255. You can also email yourcall@kalw.org. You have so many incredible success stories in your new book. Waterfowl like ducks, geese, and swans were up by more than 50% thanks to decades of wetland protection and restoration. As a group, raptors like hawks, eagles, falcons, and vultures had increased by 200% thanks to better protection and bans on harmful pesticides like DDT. Scott, I feel like we could spend an hour just on every chapter in your book because it's so detailed and so incredible. What are some of your favorite success stories?
1: Well, I guess one of my favorites, just simply because it shows, first of all, the kind of tenacity that has to go into this bird conservation stuff. It's not easy, but also because sometimes the unexpected ripple effects can go all around the world. I tell the story in there about actually a friend of mine, a fellow named Steve Kress, who worked for many years for the National Audubon Society. sort of a renowned seabird conservationist. And when Steve was in his 20s, in his late 20s, back in the late 1960s, early 1970s, he conceived the idea of restoring a puffin colony, Atlantic puffin colony, on the coast of Maine, on this tiny little 7-acre treeless island called Eastern Egg Rock, about 7 or 8 miles offshore, where Atlantic puffins had nested until the late 1800s, when they were wiped out by egg collectors and hunters. And I don't know if Steve would have undertaken that chore if he had known going into it how difficult it was going to be, because nobody had ever tried to restore a seabird colony. And it took years and years of effort, and frankly, a lot of people telling him not only was it impossible, but it was kind of a dumb idea, including the guy from whose book he got the idea to do the restoration work. But he persevered. He got permission from the Canadian government to bring about 100 young puffins, literally called pufflings. They're insanely cute little fluffy blackbirds, bringing them down from some huge puffin colonies on Newfoundland, where there are literally millions of puffins nesting. He and his team had to figure out how to build artificial burrows for them, because puffins nest underground, how to feed these birds without letting them see people so they didn't imprint on people and grow up thinking that they were little human beings. How to prevent predators from getting them. And it took years of effort. They finally figured

0: began nesting on egg rock. He still had trouble with trying to keep away predators like gulls, because gulls will just, you know, gobble down any other bird they get an opportunity to. So he enlisted in Air Force. He used the same approach, using decoys, and this time recordings of active tern colonies, to attract hundreds and hundreds and hundreds of common terns and Arctic terns and roseate terns to nesting on Eastern Egg Rock. And having helped with their annual tern census, where I'm getting dive bombed, but these are just incredibly aggressive birds. You've got to put layers of corrugated cardboard under your hat crown, or they're going to poke holes in your head and wave a stick overhead so that gives them something to attack other than your brain. And so the terns, you know, within a matter of a couple of years, there were hundreds and hundreds of them nesting on egg rock. And they do a really good job of driving away the gulls and driving away other predators like bald eagles. So it worked. They were able to restore the puffins on Egg Rock and about half a dozen other islands in the Gulf of Maine. But what's more important is that this toolbox of techniques that they came up with, especially what's known as social attraction, using decoys and audio lures to mimic the size and sound and appearance of an active seabird colony, has been used all over the world, including many places in California, where it's been used with common mer colonies, for example, places like Devil's Rock, to restore. And I think the last time I checked, like 138 species of endangered seabirds all around the world that have benefited from the techniques that Steve and the other folks at Project Puffin came up with in the 1970s and 1980s on the coast of Maine. So you really never know where these ideas and these techniques are going to lead.
1: You're right. In all, by 2024, there were roughly 1,500 pairs of Atlantic puffins on Maine islands restored or protected by National Audubon and its partners. I think the other thing that's so amazing about your book is that you highlight the incredible work of people like Steve and so many others. These are people like you. They're in the field. They are dedicating their lives to saving these birds like the puffins.
0: Absolutely, and sometimes putting their lives at risk. One of the places I visited in the course of working on this book was the Danube River Delta, which flows out of Europe, southern Europe, southeastern Europe, and down into the Black Sea, where it forms 1.5 million acre wetland, the largest wetland in Europe, that's a biosphere reserve shared between Romania and Moldova and Ukraine. And Ukraine has not been a great place to be doing conservation work in recent years, as you can imagine. And yet, despite the war, folks from Rewilding Romania and Rewilding Ukraine continue to work in places where Russia's firing missiles in on a regular basis. Mm-hmm. I did not go to Ukraine. I promised my wife I would not go. I would not cross the border into Ukraine. But I was staying about a third of a mile away on the Romanian side of the river, just across from the city of Vilkova, Ukraine. And I can tell you, in the middle of the night, you can hear the air raid sirens across the river in Ukraine, and you don't know where those missiles and bombs are going to drop. And yet it has not stopped people from these two large conservation organizations from continuing their work there under really extraordinarily difficult circumstances.
1: Well, Scott, before we go to break, we have a few callers. So let's hear from James in San Francisco. Hi, James. Welcome to the show.
2: Hi. Can you hear me okay?
1: Yes. Go ahead.
2: Great. Yeah, I've heard somewhere some time ago that the design of the bird brain, I believe this is probably all birds in general, is different than humans in that there are many more connections between each of the neurons, maybe something like 5 or 7 times more connections. And I'm sure this is probably has something to do with their extreme visual acuity, but I was wondering what else, if this is indeed true, what other sort of effects on the brain thoughts and behavior might have been researched at this point. I think this might be fairly recent research.
0: Yeah, they've been doing a lot of work on bird cognition in particular. And if folks are interested, I highly recommend any of the books by Jennifer Ackerman, The Genius of Birds, that really explores this in much greater detail than I ever have in any of my books, and something that Jennifer has really, really delved into. Yeah, I mean, birds can actually, parts of their brain can grow seasonally. We've got black-capped chickadees here in New Hampshire, and they remain here through the winter. And as

0: as autumn comes on, the portion of their brain that deals with spatial memory increases dramatically, because I see these birds flying in and out of my bird feeder, and they're grabbing it. They'll grab a sunflower seed and they'll disappear in the woods, and they're caching that seed somewhere. And they're remembering the hundreds and hundreds and hundreds of places where those seeds have been cached during the winter, so they can go back to them at times of stress and times of low food availability to get those back. And then in the spring, that portion of their brain tends to shrink back down again, because the brain is a very energetically expensive organ. And so if you don't need part of your brain for part of the year, birds just kind of get rid of it. We've seen that with migratory birds, with some of their internal organs. You know, sometimes their internal organs will balloon up in size as they're feeding, as they're getting ready for migration, when they're laying on a lot of fat. And then their intestines and stomach will shrink down dramatically before they make their migration, so they're not carrying that extra weight. You know, the physiological changes that birds undergo on an annual basis is really, I mean, kind of sci-fi stuff almost. It's hard to believe that a body can do that.
1: Wow. I love your question, James. Thank you so much. Scott, what are some other incredible things you'd like to share about birds, especially, I mean, you wrote a whole book about migration, and you have some incredible facts about migration in your new book, The Return of the Oyster Catcher. What are some other facts about birds you'd like to share that we might not be familiar with?
0: Oh, God, where to start? Well, how about this? Birds can actually see the Earth's magnetic field using a form of quantum mechanics known as quantum entanglement. And this is something that was first proposed back in the 1970s by a German physicist named Klaus Schulten, who was roundly ridiculed for the idea. But it's been essentially confirmed by more recent research. We don't really know what the Earth's magnetic field looks like to a bird. We just know that they are able to see it as they're flying through the night sky on their migration. And I've got to tell you, Rose, you know what I would give to see the Earth's magnetic field? I mean, it may actually be nothing more than a smudge in the eye of the bird, although I would like to think that it's this like sort of glorious aurora borealis on steroids spectacle. But we don't know, because we can't get inside the brain of the bird and know exactly how it's interpreting this visual information. But we know that they are, that they're able to see the angle at which the Earth's magnetic field emerges from the Earth's surface as they migrate north from the equator toward the poles and from the poles south toward the equator. And unlike our use of a compass, which depends on polarity, you know, the North Pole versus the South Pole, which flips about every 100,000 years or so, the North Pole becomes the South Pole in the reverse. When that happens, it's not going to matter to the birds, because they're not using polarity the way a compass does. They're using the angle of those radiation belts coming out of the Earth's surface to find their way. Now, that gives them their north-south compass position. There's also an east-west magnetic reception element they have that we haven't quite figured out. It might be something that lies in the trigeminal nerve in the upper mandible of the bird's beak. But they still have so many mysteries that we're just barely scratching the surface of.
1: I loved learning one of the facts you shared about shorebirds in your book. You write, there are few groups of birds in deeper trouble worldwide than shorebirds. Among the world's greatest migrants, they are uniquely at risk by virtue of the extraordinary journeys many must make every year, which include the longest nonstop migration of any non-seabird, the 8,100-mile trans-Pacific flight of the bar-tailed godwit from Alaska to New Zealand and Australia. Other species travel even greater distances. Hudsonian godwits flying 9,000 miles one way from the Pacific coast of southern South America to Hudson Bay or Alaska. You write, to accomplish these astounding flights, the birds need the right habitat with abundant food at critical way stations known as stopover sites, where they can rest and refuel. I mean, this is just amazing to think about, Scott.
0: Oh, it's incredible. Well, and that bar-tailed godwit journey, that 8,100-mile journey, that is nonstop. That's up to 11 days of continuous powered flight. And that's one of the birds that undergoes probably the most extreme sort of physical reordering. They gather up in late August and early September along the shores of Bristol Bay, where, kind of on the north shore of the Alaska Peninsula, and they feed voraciously on marine invertebrates. It's a phenomenon called hyperphagia, where they just, it's binge eating, basically. They just eat and eat and eat and eat and eat and eat for about 2 weeks until they are 55% fat. They jiggle when they walk. They're like a water balloon in your hand. And then they take off and they make this extraordinary journey, having gotten rid of most of their digestive system, because having gained all that weight, they no longer need, their full length of their intestines and their stomach. And so in a matter of days, their stomach and intestines, and to a lesser extent, their kidney and liver, atrophy dramatically. And then they, at the same time, that their pectoral muscles, their chest muscles, increase by about 50% in mass, and their heart muscle increases 30 to 50%. So they get ripped and buff without exercise, which, sign me up for that pill, please. And then they make this incredible journey to New Zealand or the coast of Australia, land, regrow their guts, spend the austral summer, our winter, feeding down there. And then in March or April, they go through the whole process again. They balloon up in weight, their guts shrink down, they fly, in this case, 6,000 miles from Australasia to the Yellow Sea between China and the Korean Peninsula, land, regrow their guts, balloon up in weight, guts shrink back down again, fly another 4,000 miles back to Alaska. So they're going to be flying about 18,000 miles a year. And this is a bird that can live 25 or 30 years. So by the time a bar-tailed godwit dies, it will have flown the distance from here to the moon and most of the way back again. Wow. So yeah, I mean, birds are doing absolutely incredible things.
1: Incredible. On today's Your Calls One Planet series, we're spending the hour with world-renowned naturalist Scott Wiedensahl. He's the author of 30 books about the natural world. His latest is The Return of the Oyster Catcher, Saving Birds to Save the Planet. He's sharing stories of hope and progress in the face of insurmountable odds and explores the recovery efforts that are not only preventing declines in bird populations, but helping birds to thrive. 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You can email yourcall@kalw.org. We'll be back after this.
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1: This is Your Calls One Planet series. I'm Rose Aguilar. Today we are speaking with Scott Wiedensahl, a world-renowned naturalist who has written 30 books on natural history. His latest book is called The Return of the Oyster Catcher, Saving Birds to Save the Planet. If you have any questions or comments for Scott, or you've got a story about your favorite birds in your area, we'd love to hear from you. 866-798-8255. You can also email yourcall@kalw.org. Anna Marie writes, I fling open my French windows daily with the Merlin app ready. The app has identified the songs and calls of 43 species heard from my south-facing window in San Francisco's Pacific Heights and our Presidio National Park near the Lion Broadway Streets gate. Joy. Wow, this is great. I didn't know about this app. Are you familiar with this, Scott?
0: Oh my God, yes. Merlin, it's a free app from the Cornell Lab of Ornithology, and it will change your world. It's a bird identification app, and it does sound identification. And birding by ear is one of the hardest skills that a birder can learn. And it's something I frankly have always sucked at ear birding, if I'm going to be perfectly honest about it. I'm just not wired for sound. But Merlin will listen to the birds singing around you, and in real time will identify them for you. And then you can jump from that page, from the identification page, to learning more about the birds. They got range maps and vocalizations and natural history information about them. It's been one of the transformational apps for opening up the world of birds to the average person. And you don't have to be a birder to use it. A lot of people, like your listener, They just love turning it on. Now, it is not perfect. It will make mistakes from time to time. It gives you suggestions on what birds you're probably hearing. But it's a great way to take what for many people can be the sort of cacophonous, confusing, melodic world of bird sound around you and make it recognizable and understandable. And it certainly has been an entry point for a lot of people who then get hooked on birding in sort of a more formal and intensive way.
1: Wow, thank you so much for this, Anna Marie. So in addition to the sound, you can snap a photo of a bird, and this Merlin mm-hmm. app will offer a short list of possible matches. It works offline, so you can do it anywhere. Find more information, merlin.allaboutbirds.org, or you can just search Merlin app, and it'll come up. Thank you so much for the email, Anna Marie. We have an email from Adam who writes, I enjoy listening this morning. I wanted to echo Scott's comments on the need for hope and optimism. I find it every day in the work that I do in the ecological restoration industry. Many people are not aware that ecological restoration now creates more jobs in the U.S. than steel or coal, and that ecological restoration projects for wetlands, streams, and habitat are a rapidly growing field for young people seeking meaningful employment. Scott is exactly right when he says, do not underestimate the power of nature to recover if it's given half a chance. Well, this is great. Thank you so much for this email, Adam, and this information about wetland streams, which you write about in your book, Scott.
0: Yeah, and I think Adam raises a really good point. And you don't have to do that as a career. You can do that in your backyard. Planting native vegetation in your property instead of exotic species from some other, from halfway around the world is an act of ecological restoration. And, you start to multiply that across millions of backyards across America, and you're eventually talking about really significant increases in the amount of native habitat that's available for birds and other wildlife, for native pollinators. The list just goes on and on. Every time you're planting a native species that's pre-adapted to your climate, pre-adapted to your habitat, you're knitting together broken ecological connections and making it a more complete and more functional world out there.
1: Well, thank you so much, Adam. We should definitely do a show about this, so we'll be in touch. Alan writes in, I lead folks out to see the Farallon Islands, a spectacular conservation success. Did you know that you can see puffins in San Francisco? Please have a show on the Farallon Islands and the marine sanctuaries. That is a great idea, Alan. And it's great to know, Scott, depending on where you are, you can see puffins in your area.
0: That's right. Now, to different species of puffins over on that side. I'm not sure if the Farallons, if it's tufted puffins or horned puffins, but different than the Atlantic puffins I was talking about before. But hey, puffins are puffins, and puffins are just way cute. So wherever you get a chance to see puffins, go see puffins.
1: Thank you so much, Alan. We will definitely do a show about the Farallons, and we will be in touch. Let's go to a few more callers. Let's go to Lisa in San Francisco. Hi, Lisa. Welcome to the show.
3: Hi. Yes, I'm very amazed about the intelligence of ravens and crows. I've heard that they also do multi-generational teaching. They teach their young about certain humans to beware of or ones who are kind. And that apparently goes on to future generations as well. And they know how to use tools, and they're so intelligent. It's incredible. Also, I wanted to ask you specifically about the pollinator birds, like hummingbirds and things like that, and what their situation is, if you know.
0: Well, it depends on the hummingbird. I've worked with hummingbirds for many years. Some species are doing pretty well. Here in the East, ruby-throated hummingbird populations seem to be stable or increasing. Some species are not doing quite as well. Rufous hummingbird numbers seem to be down. Although what we're seeing, and this is something that I've been involved in for a while, we're seeing the evolution of a new migratory route and new wintering area for some species of Western hummingbirds, especially rufous hummingbirds, which, for those who aren't up on birds, rufous hummingbirds breed from like Northern California up into parts of Southern and Central Alaska, and they have traditionally wintered in the mountains of Central and Western Mexico. But starting in, well, I guess, about the 1950s, 1960s, people began seeing more and more rufous hummingbirds along the Gulf Coast in wintertime. And originally the assumption was, well, these were, you know, kind of lost, wayward birds that, you know, sort of dead enders that were going to get pruned out by natural selection. But what's happened in the 50 or 60 years since then is that the numbers of these birds wintering in the southeastern U.S. has grown pretty significantly. And many of these, and we're talking rufous hummingbirds, Allen's hummingbirds, broad-tailed hummingbirds, calliope, a lot of the many different species of western hummingbirds are developing this new migratory route. And some of them are passing through the east and the northeast at what you would normally think would be the wrong time of the year. Like, for example, last winter in Maine, I banded two rufous hummingbirds, an adult female and a juvenile male, that showed up in November, which is like way late. All of our ruby-throated hummingbirds are out of here by September or early October. But these western birds are cold hardy. They can actually drop into a really profound torpor at night. So they basically go into hibernation at night. Body temperature drops from like 108 degrees to about 50 degrees. They become immobile and rigid. They basically turn the thermostat down at night so they don't starve to death before morning. And then when daybreak comes, they shake their muscles and come back to life again. So they're able to tolerate really cold conditions. The female rufous hummingbird was in the town of Bath, Maine, just on the mid-coast. It went through a number of nights in December when the temperatures got down below 0 Fahrenheit. These are incredibly tough birds. And then they start to move, as winter comes on, they move farther and farther south, and they get down into the Gulf region, spend the winter down there. And some colleagues of mine that are now working with these new, like, hyper miniaturized tracking devices that are about the size of a grain of rice, that you can use eyelash glue to put them on the back of a hummingbird. They're solar powered. They connect to the Internet of Things. So all of those Bluetooth enabled microwaves and refrigerators and cars and everything else that are floating around out there. And they're able to get almost second to second positions on where these birds are. And they can see them as they start to move, migrating west out of, say, Alabama or Mississippi, across Texas, across Arizona, New Mexico, up through California. And it's basically this huge loop migration back up to their breeding grounds in, say, British Columbia or southern Alaska. So just really kind of extraordinary to think of what these birds are able to do. We do not give birds nearly enough credit for just the physical feats that they're capable of.
1: That is amazing to think about, that they're putting that on hummingbirds. We have another question from a listener about hummingbirds. You talked about different species. This listener wants to know, what can we do to attract more hummingbirds?
0: Native species. And I recognize that there are many non-native species, like many species of salvia, that are really good nectar plants for hummingbirds. So I'm not saying the only plant native species, but remember that hummingbirds are only getting about 40% of their diet from nectar. About 60% of their diet is insects and small invertebrates. They're mostly insectivorous. That's why you don't have to worry about feeding like a balanced diet when you're filling your hummingbird feeder. So providing them with sort of a complex environment on your property to the extent that you can. And I realize some people you may only have room to put a couple of planters with some plants out there, and then maybe you want to go with one of the exotic salvias that provide lots and lots of blooms during the peak of the hummingbird season. But you know, you want to provide as complex an environment for them as possible, and obviously, please don't spray chemicals out there because they're really sensitive to that. As far as what you put in their feeder, don't use anything with red dye. All you really need is one part plain white sugar. And yes, I know sugar's not good for us, but it's chemically what's closest to what's in the plants. One part plain white table sugar to four parts water. You don't have to boil it. You don't have to make it sterile, you know, unless you're sterilizing your feeder. Just change and clean the feeder every couple of days. My rule of thumb is, if I wouldn't want to drink out of it myself, I'm not going to ask the hummingbird to. So if it gets cloudy, take it down and change it, swap out some fresh nectar. It's not hard, but make sure that you clean out that feeder, use a brush, scrub it out really well. If there's any black mold on it, you might want to soak it in a dilute bleach solution to get the mold out, because that can be quite dangerous to a hummingbird. You know, we're feeding hummingbirds mostly for us. They're perfectly capable of living a full life without human help. But we love to watch them, and the feeders make that easy. So, you know, if you're going to do it, be sure you do it right.
1: Well, thank you for that question. Philip writes, during the COVID lockdown, I read about some complaints about the volume of the mockingbird songs on the local social media sites. Apparently, some were being awakened too early, and it was annoying. Later, I learned that mockingbird vocalizations had indeed increased in volume as an adaptation to the never-ending noise of the nearby freeway and airport. They had to be able to hear each other. Hats off to natural selection and the mockingbirds.
0: Amen to that.
1: You know, this reminds me, since you were talking about what happens when we let nature take its course. And every time someone brings something like this up, I'm reminded of an incredible documentary. And I wonder if you've seen this. It's a David Attenborough documentary called The Year Earth Changed. And he looked at what happened to the natural world during COVID and how even scientists were blown away by the new songs that they heard, the babies that were born, how animals just thrived because humans, boats, all of it, the noise just wasn't in the way.
0: Yeah, that's right. Yeah, we don't often think about the aural impact that we have on the world. And yet so much of the natural world depends on sound. You know, it's and not just on land. Of course, any marine biologist will tell you that the oceans have become incredibly noisy. And think about, you know, whales and other cetaceans that communicate by sound, that use sonar in their you know, when they're hunting. We've made it so much more difficult for them, and in some cases dangerous. Some of the seismic testing that goes on is just at levels that it may well be damaging the hearing of some of these marine species. So yeah, I mean, COVID was really a remarkable natural experiment, and I'm actually not surprised people were complaining about mockingbirds. Mockingbirds also have the habit of singing through the night, which most birds in North America do not do. And so if you've got a, you know, the mockingbird equivalent of your Uncle Henry who doesn't realize he's going deaf and is unusually loud because of it and singing in the middle of the night, I can see where that might tend to annoy people who otherwise might not have a lot of appreciation for birds.
1: Well, thank you again for that comment. We have another comment from Alan, who writes, it's important to equate abundance to environmental health. Both San Francisco populations, black oyster catcher and olive side flycatcher, have declined due to nest predation by ravens. Ravens were once uncommon and now they are abundant. The nest predation by brown-headed cowbirds on our small warblers, flycatchers, and sparrows has caused declines of their populations. The arrival of large populations of Canada geese are degrading our ponds and lakes. Please do not feed them. We should be seeking balance and not abundance.
0: That's true. And I think it's a reminder of how dynamic bird populations are. You know, I live in the East, and when I was growing up in the 1960s in Pennsylvania, ravens were almost a wilderness bird. There were hardly any of them left. But they are among the most intelligent, if not the most intelligent, wild birds that we have. And they've figured out how to hack modern life. You know, raven populations are booming everywhere. And it's their impact on many other species of birds, but even things like, you know, desert tortoises, they've learned how to feed on desert tortoise hatchlings, to the extent that people are now bringing desert tortoise nests into captivity, raising the babies until they're large enough to avoid ravens rather than being gobbled by ravens and going back out again. So, yeah, it's challenging. I mean, the person mentioned Canada geese. If you want to talk about a bird's over success story, you know, you can make a pretty good case that goose populations are much higher than would be ideal. The crazy thing about Canada geese is that most of the Canada geese that we have now in the U.S., especially these non-migratory or weakly migratory populations, are a subspecies of Canada goose called the giant Canada goose, Branta canadensis maxima. They're by far the biggest Canada goose, and they were first noticed by, you know, kind of Western science during the Lewis and Clark expedition in the early 1800s. Lewis and Clark and the Core Discovery found these birds nesting in old eagle nests way up in cottonwood trees along the Missouri River. But by the 1950s, they were thought to be extinct. But then about 10 years later, in 1961, I'm pretty sure it was 1961, a small population was discovered in Rochester, Minnesota on Silver Lake. And a waterfowl biologist named Forrest B. Lee, who's the one who first noticed these birds and became suspicious of them, was given the task of saving them. And so he began raising giant Canada geese in captivity. And as the numbers grew, they began restocking them in different parts of the historic range in the Midwest. And as those populations grew, state wildlife agencies, because it's pretty easy to catch Canada geese after the breeding season, they molt all of their flight feathers at once, so they become flightless for a period of time. They could just round up any extra Canada geese. And, you know, the state of Ohio could get on the phone and say, you know, call up the state of Pennsylvania and say, hey, you want some Canada geese? And Pennsylvania say, yeah, sure, we'll take the Canada geese. And pretty soon Pennsylvania's on the horn saying, hey, New Jersey, we've got some extra Canada geese here. Do you want them? And so the upshot is today we've got millions and millions and millions of these giant Canada geese. You know, they've really become, in many places, a nuisance, or in some cases, actually an ecological risk. You know, the other goose over success story until recently were snow geese, just tremendous numbers of, you know, the continental population of between 15 and 20 million snow geese that had actually eaten a lot of their sort of coastal wetland habitat up in the Canadian Arctic and subarctic, turned it from a lush coastal ecosystem into mudflats. But what we've seen in the last couple of years with the rise of this new epidemic in avian influenza is that snow geese have really taken a hit. And we've seen very substantial population declines in snow geese, to the extent that after years of waterfowl management aimed at harvesting as many snow geese as possible during hunting seasons, now they're actually cutting back on bag limits and season lengths to try to give them a little bit of a break.
1: You know, I love our listeners. This next message, I think, is so important. Susanna writes, another Cornell miracle is Birdcast, a website showing a U.S. map with satellite images that show waves of migrating birds passing over the country, typically in that hundreds of millions during spring and fall migration. One purpose of the Birdcast is to remind people to turn off their lights at night, which can confuse birds on the move.
0: Absolutely. You can actually go to Birdcast, birdcast.info, and plug in your county, and it will tell you in the morning with a remarkable degree of accuracy exactly how many birds passed through the airspace of your county the night before. And it is often in the millions, because most people have no concept of how many birds are passing overhead. I mean, we're looking at a population in the fall of perhaps as many as 20 billion birds. So on any given night during the spring and fall migration, you can easily have more than a billion birds aloft in the skies of the lower 48 on a single night.
1: Amazing. Wow. Thank you, Susanna, for sharing that. Don't we have the best listeners, Scott?
0: You do. Absolutely do.
1: Well, it's been such a pleasure to have you on, and thank you so much for the incredible work that you do. We've all learned so much about birds and the natural world. Scott Weidensahl is a world-renowned naturalist who has dedicated his life to studying bird migration and celebrating the natural world. He's the author of 30 books on natural history, including his latest, The Return of the Oyster Catcher, Saving Birds to Save the Planet. Scott, thank you so much for your work and for joining us, and we'd love to have you back.
0: Rose, it was a delight. You won't have to twist my arm.
1: Okay, thank you. Thank you so much. Thanks to Malihe Razazan for producing today's show. Thanks to Kevin Vance for engineering our show. And thank you all so much for your incredible contributions. I'm Rose Aguilar. It's your Calls One Planet series.
4: I'm Dr. Anthony Lizowitz, and this is Climate Connections. Ryan Reed is from the Karuk, Hupa, and Yurok tribes in California. Growing up, he learned how his people long used intentional fire to keep landscapes healthy.
5: But we were never able to actually go out and do those things.
4: In the early 1900s, states and the Forest Service began mandating that all fires be suppressed, effectively outlawing indigenous fire practices. The Forest Service has since reversed those policies, but their legacy remains. Many areas are overgrown with trees and brush that fuel severe fires, and the risks are growing as the climate warms. In 2020, after a deadly wildfire near his home, Reed became a wildland firefighter with the Forest Service, a job he held for 4 summers. He says at times it felt contradictory.
5: Fighting fire for an agency that have historically marginalized and oppressed my people.
4: But he wanted to help keep people safe. And now he's tackling the root of the problem by helping reduce the risk of intense fires. He co-founded Fire Generation Collaborative, a youth-led organization. The group educates people on the beneficial uses of fire and advocates for indigenous land management practices to build a more resilient future for all. Climate Connections is produced by the Yale Center for Environmental Communication. To learn more about climate change, visit climateconnections.org.
6: This is Human Capital, news and features of Montana government. I'm J.P. Pomnikowski. 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A Wyoming man was videoed tossing, kicking, and stabbing a coyote to death in a controversial video that went viral last week. Aaron Snyder of Riverton, Wyoming, says that the video is a very bad optic and has apologized that the incident was caught on video, but hasn't apologized for torturing and killing the coyote. A private investigator sent the video to news outlets last week, and the video and accompanying information were also sent to wildlife agencies and animal welfare groups in Wyoming and several other states. The video takes place in a winter landscape and begins with Snyder reaching under some sagebrush and grabbing the coyote by its tail while someone else takes video. There's blood on the ground near the sagebrush. Snyder pulls the coyote out from under the bush by the tail and flings it several yards. The coyote tries to run, but its mobility is compromised. Snyder pursues the coyote, catches up to it, and kicks it in the head. The coyote then apparently barks and falls over on its side. Snyder produces a knife, circles the prone animal, and stabs the coyote in the front shoulder and chest area. Then he kicks the animal again and taps it on the head with the knife's blade while the coyote raises its head with its mouth open, looking at him. The video was sent to news outlets and wildlife officials by a private investigator, Reese Sokaroff, who said he was hired by a client, remaining anonymous, to look into the incident. Response to the coyote video has been overwhelmingly negative. Some hunters and animal welfare advocates have condemned the depicted actions as unethical and cruel. Snyder says he was hunting coyotes in Texas during an ice storm a few years ago. In the video, Snyder is seen stabbing the coyote in the shoulder area. Prior to the video starting, Snyder said, "When I got to it, the coyote, it wasn't dead. Pulled it out of a brush pile, kicked its legs out from under it, stabbed it, you know, it was growling at me. I kicked it again." After seeing Snyder's video on Monday, Paul Ulrich, president of the Wyoming Sportsmanship Group, said, "It's encouraging to see somebody admit they made a mistake. He certainly notes that it's bad optics, and it is. But at its heart, what's in the coyote video is just bad behavior. It's cruel and the antithesis of a clean kill," Ulrich said. He added that he found Snyder's apology lacking. He didn't apologize so much as he excused it, and added that in the original video, Snyder appears to be unnecessarily cruel to the coyote with relish. After the video was made public, the Born Primitive Outdoor Clothing and Gear Company announced that it had fired Snyder. Born Primitive Outdoor supports ethical hunting and holds itself and its partners to that standard, the company said. The behavior shown in the video involving Aaron Snyder does not align with that standard. As a result, Aaron Snyder is no longer an employee of Born Primitive. Aaron Snyder says that he accepts his termination as a result of his actions. Bozeman has received an award for Best Residential Architecture of 2026. The American Institute of Architects awards winners of its 2026 AIA Housing Awards to recognize projects that showcase how beauty, safety, sustainability, and comfort can come together. The AIA Housing Award 2026 honored Bozeman Co-Housing in Bozeman, Montana by Studio Co Plus Hab. The Bozeman Co-Housing Project is the first net-zero energy co-housing community in the United States and Montana's first co-housing development. Designed in collaboration with its future residents, the 43-home community integrates compact, high-performance dwellings with shared spaces. The Bozeman Co-Housing Project is on a pedestrian-oriented site that prioritizes walkability and achieves all-electric, net-zero energy performance through passive design and efficient systems. The project in Bozeman was built during the COVID-19 pandemic amid rising construction costs and supply chain challenges. The Bozeman Co-Housing Project won the AIA Award with its sustainability, affordability, and social model in a development model that now can be replicated. This is J.P. 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

0: From New York, this is Democracy Now! This weekend, an Israeli airstrike killed Al Jazeera cameraman Ahmed Wisha. Officially, there's a ceasefire in Gaza, but the picture on the ground tells a different story. We'll talk about the targeting of journalists from Gaza to Lebanon with Drop Site News editor Sharif Abdelkadous.
1: Israel has killed yet another journalist in Gaza and bragged about it. And it is exporting its practices to Lebanon, which has become the deadliest place in the world in 2026 for journalists. And all of this is happening as the world continues to look away and is not paying attention to this unprecedented slaughter.
0: In Lebanon, acclaimed sea turtle conservationist Mona Khalil died Friday after she was hit by an Israeli airstrike 2 weeks ago.
2: This is not a project that belongs to me. It belongs to Lebanon. It belongs to the whole world. The turtles are not mine.
0: Then a new CorpWatch report, MAGA Inc., will speak to the author, Prathap Chatterjee.
3: We are all being taken for a ride by the corporations that have bankrolled Donald Trump, the crypto czars, the tech titans, and the prison profiteers.
0: Finally, it's primary day here in New York, also in Maryland and Utah. We'll talk to Jacobin columnist Liza Featherstone. Her recent piece headlined, NYC Socialists Are Trying to Expand Their Electoral Wins. All that and more coming up. Welcome to Democracy Now!, democracynow.org, The War and Peace Report. I'm Amy Goodman. Iranian diplomats say technical talks with the Trump administration aimed at ending the U.S. war in Iran have concluded in Switzerland with agreements on sanctions relief and the release of frozen Iranian assets. The U.S. Treasury Department announced it would waive sanctions for 60 days, allowing Iran to produce and sell crude oil and petrochemical products. President Trump said Monday Iran would use the funds exclusively to buy food from U.S. farmers, including corn and soybeans. The governor of Iran's central bank quickly countered Trump's claim, saying Iran was under no obligation to purchase from the U.S. Separately, Iran's foreign ministry refuted Vice President J.D. Vance's claims that Iran had agreed to allow United Nations inspectors at its nuclear sites, saying there were no plans for IAEA inspections, unquote. Meanwhile, Iran's parliament speaker and chief negotiator, Mohammad Bagher Ghalibaf, said Monday that Iran would permanently control the passage of ships through the Strait of Hormuz.
4: I may have been among the first to say this right at the beginning of the war, before there was even a ceasefire. I posted on X and I made it clear. Everyone should know that the administration of the Strait will never return to the way that it was before the war.
0: The Pentagon seeking an additional $80 billion to cover the costs of the U.S. and Israeli war in Iran. That's according to The Wall Street Journal, which reports Pentagon leaders have said they could start running out of money for operations this summer unless Congress passes a new wartime spending bill. This comes after the Trump administration proposed a record-shattering $1.5 trillion defense budget. Israeli soldiers occupying southern Lebanon have opened fire on the town of Nabatea al-Falka. It's killing two people and wounding another. It's the latest of Israel's many ceasefire violations and comes after Iran previously warned it would respond to further attacks by Israeli troops on Lebanon. On Monday, the Israeli Prime Minister Benjamin Netanyahu said his forces would remain in southern Lebanon for as long as necessary, while Israel's far-right National Security Minister Itamar Ben-Gvir threatened Beirut could soon face the same fate as Beit Hanun in Gaza, where Israeli attacks destroyed about 90% of buildings.
5: The equation must be simple and very clear. The state of Israel must be secure. If Israel is not secure, Beirut will look like Beit Hanun.
0: A United Nations Commission of Inquiry has found Israeli security forces are committing the crime of genocide, crimes against humanity, and war crimes in the Gaza Strip by deliberately targeting Palestinian children with deadly violence. The report by the UN Independent International Commission of Inquiry on the Occupied Palestinian Territory found Israeli attacks since October 2023 have resulted in unprecedented death, injury, and trauma, with more than 20,000 children killed, another 44,000 wounded. The violence continued even after Israel agreed to a ceasefire last October. The report also found Israeli forces are carrying out war crimes in the West Bank, including East Jerusalem, with a sharp rise in violence perpetrated by Israeli settlers against Palestinian children. And the report found Israeli security forces have used sexual violence against children who've been arrested and subjected to torture and other severe forms of mistreatment in Israeli prisons. In Michigan, members of the United Auto Workers have voted to prohibit investments in Israeli bonds, becoming the first major U.S. labor union to divest from the state of Israel. UAW member Olga Karunos, who organized the vote, said, quote, "This is going to send a message to not just the billionaire class, but to politicians and any single person who's not afraid to stand up to genocide, to Netanyahu, to the United States government, and will put the UAW again on the map for standing up for international solidarity," unquote. The U.S. military struck another boat in the Caribbean, killing two people. Six people survived, but it remains unclear if they were rescued. U.S. Southern Command claimed without offering evidence that the strike targeted alleged drug traffickers. Since September, the U.S. military has carried out deadly strikes on more than 60 boats. Former Human Rights Watch executive director Ken Roth commented on social media, quote, "The summary execution of two more in an alleged drug boat brings the number of murders ordered by Trump to more than 210. There will come a day when he faces prosecution for these crimes," Ken Roth said. The United Nations has warned civilians in Sudan's North Kordofan region face the imminent risk of mass atrocities after paramilitaries with Sudan's rapid support forces encircled the city of El Obeid. The RSF fighters, who've been locked in a civil war against Sudan's military ruler since 2023, have escalated drone attacks around the city, blowing up a power substation and a fuel station. Meanwhile, the Sudan Doctors Network reports drone attacks forced several medical centers to close and knocked out water pumping and filtration stations. This is UN High Commissioner for Human Rights, Volker Turk.
6: The imminent offensive against Al Obeid in Sudan risks commission of serious international crimes and deepens the catastrophic impact on an already beleaguered civilian population. We have seen this playbook before, and we cannot allow the repeat of the preventable atrocities we documented in Al-Fashir and Samsam IDP camp in North Darfur last year.
0: In health news, the number of confirmed cases of Ebola in the Democratic Republic of the Congo has topped 1,000. Officials say the Ebola outbreak has killed at least 254 people, but that it's believed to be an undercount. Here in New York City, Mayor Zoran Mamdani signed an executive order Monday protecting workers from extreme heat. The order requires every city agency to create heat illness prevention plans and to provide multilingual heat safety guidance for outdoor workers. City officials say the order will protect 1.4 million people, or about a third of New Yorkers, who spend significant time working outdoors. Mayor Mamdani said heat kills more than 500 people in New York City each year. This is New York Deputy Mayor for Economic Justice, Julie Hsu.
7: Extreme heat kills more Americans every year than hurricanes, floods, and tornadoes combined. And we know because of climate change, it is only getting worse. The number of days above 90 degrees is projected to increase significantly in the years ahead. And despite all of this, extreme heat is still not recognized under federal law as a workplace hazard.
0: The Trump administration's proposed a rollback of regulations on companies seeking to extract oil, gas, and coal from U.S. public lands. Rules proposed by the Interior Department Monday would slash oil and gas fees paid by energy companies, weaken environmental reporting obligations, and eliminate a requirement that companies detail plans to limit methane emissions when applying for drilling permits. A federal judge has blocked the Trump administration's efforts to create a national citizenship database to verify voter eligibility. The League of Women Voters and other groups had sued, warning the database could lead to mass purges of qualified voters. U.S. District Judge Sparkle Suknanan wrote, quote, "All in all, the federal government's knowingly trampled on the privacy rights of American citizens in a manner that threatens the sacred right to vote. This court cannot stand idly by while that happens," she said. In other legal news, a federal judge has blocked the Trump administration's subpoenas of several Democratic officials in Minnesota, including Governor Tim Walz. District Judge Patrick Schiltz ruled the subpoenas were unconstitutional, calling them an effort to harass and retaliate. The Justice Department issued the subpoenas in January after Walz and other officials condemned the Trump administration's deadly immigration crackdown in Minnesota. The U.S. Supreme Court's once again postponed consideration of President Trump's appeal in the E. Jean Carroll case after Trump was found liable for damages caused by his sexual abuse and defamation of the writer, who says Trump sexually assaulted her in a department store dressing room in the 1990s. The Supreme Court has rescheduled the case 15 times since February, a delay that has benefited Trump in part because it's deferred a $5 million verdict a jury in New York awarded to Carroll more than 3 years ago. And Alan Greenspan has died at the age of 100. He served as the chair of the Federal Reserve from 1987 to 2006. He was a disciple of libertarian philosopher Ayn Rand, a leading advocate for deregulating banks and a proponent of so-called trickle-down economics. Greenspan was widely blamed for fueling economic inequality in the United States. Former Labor Secretary Robert Reich wrote on Monday, quote, "If any single person was responsible for the financial crisis of 2008, it was Greenspan. That crisis, the worst collapse since 1929, which led to the worst recession in decades, in which millions of Americans lost their jobs, savings, and even their homes, resulted from the deregulation of Wall Street that Greenspan advocated," Reich said. Greenspan later admitted there was a fundamental flaw in his free market ideology. Greenspan also pushed for the U.S. invasion of Iraq in 2003. He later wrote in his memoir, quote, "I am saddened that it is politically inconvenient to acknowledge what everyone knows. The Iraq war is largely about oil," he said. Visit democracynow.org to see a debate we hosted in 2007 between Alan Greenspan and Naomi Klein. That's democracynow.org. And those are some of the headlines. This is Democracy Now!, democracynow.org, the War and Peace Report. I'm Amy Goodman in New York, joined by Democracy Now!'s Juan Gonzalez in Chicago. Hi, Juan.
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0: Israel's continuing to attack Gaza despite the so-called ceasefire. On Saturday, Israeli strikes killed at least six people, including two children, and Ahmed Wisha, a cameraman with Al Jazeera. His brother Mohammed also worked for Al Jazeera and was killed in an Israeli strike in April. Since October 2023, Israel's killed over 260 journalists in Gaza, including at least 12 working for Al Jazeera. On Sunday, mourners gathered in Deir al-Balah to remember Ahmed Wisha. This is Al Jazeera correspondent Talal Al-Aruki.
9: The Israeli occupation deliberately assassinates journalists, largely and directly, during its war of extermination, in a clear attempt to suppress images, prevent the dissemination of the message, and to conceal the massacres and atrocities committed against the Palestinian people here in the Gaza Strip.
0: For more, we're joined here in studio in New York by Shroof Abdelkaddous, the award-winning journalist and Middle East North Africa editor at Dropsite News, also a frequent correspondent for the investigative documentary series Fault Lines on Al Jazeera English. Shroof, welcome back to Democracy Now!, the horror talk about the journalist killed, and particularly about Ahmed, the latest Al Jazeera cameraman to be killed.
10: Right. Ahmed Bouchah was killed in an Israeli airstrike on a home in the Burej refugee camp in central Gaza. He was just 25 years old. He was the youngest of three brothers, and he was a cameraman for Al Jazeera Mubashir. And he worked most closely with his older brother, Mohammed Bouchah, who was a correspondent for Al Jazeera Mubashir. Ahmed would film the footage, he would set up the live shots for Mohammed, and the two were as close as brothers can be. And Ahmed was killed on Saturday as he was still mourning the death of his brother, of Mohammed, who was assassinated by Israel in an airstrike on his car west of Gaza City in April. The Israeli military openly bragged about killing Mohammed at the time, claiming, as they always do without evidence, that he was a Hamas militant. They did the same, actually, with Ahmed. The Israeli military confirmed to AFP that they killed him, and they said that he was, quote, a Hamas terrorist. After Mohammed's death, it was Ahmed who was taking care of his late brother's children. He was taking on additional responsibilities within their family, and now he's been killed as well. And this latest loss among the journalistic community in Gaza is very difficult to bear. You know, as soon as he was killed, I contacted Abdul Qadir Sabah, who's the main journalist I work with at Dropsat News in Gaza. I expressed my condolences and I asked him, you know, do you have any footage of the aftermath of the airstrike? Do you have any interviews with the family so we can report on it? And he lives in Gaza City. He contacted colleagues in central Gaza to see if any of them could report. And for one of the first times ever, he came back to me and said, I'm sorry, I don't have anything for you, because all of them knew him so well, they are so bereft, they are so overwhelmed with grief that they couldn't report at that moment. And so how do we fathom the depth of this kind of slaughter? And how is Israel allowed to continue to do this? It operates with such impunity because it pays absolutely no consequences from its Western backers in the U.S. and Europe, who continue to arm and fund it continuously, but also because of the coverage of most Western media institutions, which do cover these killings, but at an editorial institutional level, we don't see the type of outrage that we would see if a Western journalist was killed by a country that is not a U.S. ally. And so it's really a shameful state of affairs.
0: I want to say that we're showing for our video and TV audience

0: Al-Khalil, the journalist who was recently killed, who have gotten those warnings saying their heads will roll?
1: I'm not aware of any direct warnings that either that Ahmad received. Mohammed Washah, who's more well known, he was a correspondent, did receive warnings. He was called on his phone. He was texted by Israeli officials, by the Israeli military officials. And once they assassinated him, they bragged about it in a very, very brazen way. But this level of impunity and Israel's genocidal tactics in Gaza have been exported outside of Palestine in places like Lebanon. And so what we see in Lebanon, for example, with the invading Lebanese territory, the displacement of 1.2 million people, the systematic demolition of over 60 villages made to look, as Israel's defense minister said, like Beit Hanun and Rafah, which have been completely erased. And also the attacking of medics and rescue workers, but also the assassination of journalists. And the echoes between Lebanon and Gaza, between the way the journalists are killed, are deafening. When Israel killed the prominent Lebanese journalist Ali Shoaib in March, along with journalist Fatma Ftouni and her brother, photojournalist Mohammed Ftouni, it openly bragged about killing Ali Shoaib and said, without evidence, that he was a Hezbollah militant. The same way it does with so many journalists in Gaza, like the both Washah brothers. When we consider the case of Amal Khalil, who you mentioned, she was murdered by Israel on April 22nd. In southern Lebanon. She was trapped for hours in a building where she was seeking shelter where she and another journalist, Zainab Faraj, were sheltering because they were both wounded in an airstrike. Emergency workers were able to rescue Zainab, but they had to withdraw because they came under fire from Israeli forces. At this time, even the Lebanese president is calling on Israel to allow emergency workers to go in to rescue Amal. Again, the whole world watched while she bled to death, and by the time they got to her, she was dead. This reminds us of the killing of Al Jazeera journalist Samer Abu Da'a in December of 2023. He was wounded in an airstrike on a school in Khan Yunis as he was with Al Jazeera's then Gaza bureau chief, Waled Dahdouh. Waled was badly wounded. He managed to make it out. The whole world watched as everyone asked Israel allow emergency workers to get in, and Samer bled to death. So the parallels are glaring and horrifying, and Israel's allowed to continue the slaughter.
2: And I wanted to ask you, Sharif, it's not obviously just the journalists or the medical workers. Israel has continued to turn Gaza into a killing field. Could you talk about the berms, the massive berms that they've been constructing to divide Gaza and how they continue to encroach on Palestinian territory in Gaza?
1: Yes, as part of, we're supposed to be under a ceasefire. Israel signed a ceasefire in October of 2025, and it is a ceasefire in name only. As part of that agreement, Israel was troops were supposed to withdraw to a point that they called the Yellow Line, which was supposed to encompass about 53% of Gaza. And that would then set the stage for a phased withdrawal, eventually back to the border. But what they have been doing since then is that they have been steadily encroaching further and further west, taking over more Palestinian land. And let's remember, the Gaza Strip was one of the most densely populated places on Earth before the genocide began. Now, nearly 2 million Palestinians are corralled into less than 40% of the Gaza Strip. There's literally nowhere to go. The streets are completely filled with tents. Any open space, stadiums, schools are filled with tents. And people are being driven further and further west. Right now, estimates are that Israel controls about 60% of Gaza. And what they have done in the eastern side that they control is they have built a series of bases, at least 38 military bases. And along the so-called Yellow Line that divides the part that Israel controls and the part that Palestinians live in, they've built 25 kilometers of earth berms. Think of a massive wall of earth that physically divides Gaza. And on top of these earth berms is where many of these bases have been built. These bases have been fortified and flattened on top. And Israeli soldiers then, if you look at satellite photos and you look at photos from the ground, they appear as these elevated forts overlooking a colonial landscape. And Israeli soldiers fire from these elevated forts, from these positions, down onto Palestinians who are living close to the yellow line. We're getting increasing testimony that they're using remote-operated machine guns from cranes, which Israel has used before along the border with Gaza, but using them from these forts to fire down onto

0: Palestinians there. Just last week, residents of the Tufah neighborhood in Gaza City, they awoke to the sound of gunfire and the rumble of tanks. And when they were finally able to go outside, they found that the Israeli military had moved yellow concrete blocks, which are used to demarcate the yellow line along some parts of it. They had moved them just next to their homes, about 100 meters further west. And so this sparked, obviously, panic. Dozens of families were forced to pack up their things and leave, because if the yellow line is right there, they're going to be attacked. But many of them stayed because they said there's literally nowhere to go.
1: And Sharif, could you talk about the similar military tactics being used in Lebanon of seizing land, fortifying land, and then refusing to give it up?
0: Right. This is what we're seeing right now. Israel has destroyed about 60 villages, the estimates are, along the border. It's also used the same term to demarcate its line of control, calling it a yellow line in Lebanon. Right now, there is a ceasefire that seems to be holding as part of the negotiations between the U.S. and Iran. Iran has insisted that Lebanon be a part of that ceasefire. We haven't seen any Israeli attacks since Sunday, which is the longest time since March. We'll see if that holds or not. But what's happening right now is that Lebanese residents are trying to move back south, but Israel is occupying vast swaths of the country and is refusing to leave. And many of these villages have been systematically demolished. So there's nothing left. And many Lebanese residents, because they have been unable to go back home, they have been pooling money together. For example, in one village, dozens of people will pool money together to buy satellite images, which are available that you can purchase, so they can zoom in and see if their house is still standing. So that's the level of destruction that Israel has wrought in Lebanon and also in Gaza.
2: Sharif, we want to thank you for being with us. Sharif Adelkadous, the award-winning journalist, Middle East, North Africa editor at Drop Site News, who is a correspondent on the Fault Lines documentary, The Night Won't End, on Al Jazeera English. The film won the RTS Television Journalism Award and an Overseas Press Club Award. Sharif was also a producer here at Democracy Now! And tonight will be one of the last nights that Steal the Story, Please, the documentary about Democracy Now!, will be screening at the IFC Theater here in New York about the 30 years of Democracy Now! And independent media. It features Sharif Adelkadous and Juan Gonzalez. And Nermeen Sheikh will also be there, also in the film. I'll be there doing the Q&A with the director, Carl Diehl, and Tia Lesson. And the moderator will be Elliot Page. You can check our website at democracynow.org under events to click through for tickets. This is Democracy Now!, democracynow.org. I'm Amy Goodman with Juan Gonzalez. As we turn now to Lebanon, where the acclaimed conservationist Mona Khalil has died after being wounded in an Israeli strike on her beachside home in the village of Mansouri 2 weeks ago. The 76-year-old environmentalist spent more than 25 years trying to protect endangered sea turtles. Her work helped turn a stretch of southern Lebanon's coastline into one of the most important nesting sites for endangered sea turtles in the eastern Mediterranean. Mona Khalil lived in what came to be known as the Orange House, her grandmother's home, which she helped transform into a refuge for endangered loggerhead and green sea turtles and a small ecotourism site. She trained a generation of volunteers in ecological conservation and in documenting sea turtle nesting activity along the coast. An Israeli strike hit her home June 4th, and Khalil and her housekeeper, who reportedly sustained less severe injuries, were rushed to the hospital. After 2 weeks in hospital, Mona Khalil died Friday. The Israeli military said in a statement, Khalil, quote, was not a target of the IDF and that there is no known IDF strike in which she was injured, unquote. This is a clip of Mona Khalil talking about why people should support the sea turtles from the 2012 documentary film directed by Ramin Francis Asadi called The Orange House.
3: And the truth is, you don't need much money for this project. Not really. You need few things to buy, okay? And to maintain and keep the work going on. But the rest, people should help. This is not a project that belongs to me. It belongs to Lebanon. It belongs to the whole world. The turtles are not mine.
2: Well, for more on the life and legacy of Mona Khalil, we're joined now from Beirut by Rami Khashab. He's a herpetologist. That's an expert on reptiles and amphibians. He grew up in Al-Mansouri village, where he met Mona Khalil as a young person and started volunteering with her. He calls her his second family. Rami, our deepest condolences on the death of Mona. If you can talk about who Mona Khalil was, it's hard to refer to her in the past tense.
4: Yeah, Mona was... thank you for hosting me and for shedding the light on Mona's story and her murder case. Mona was a very, like, she was reincarnated, like, embodiment of passion of, she's the first person who brought the idea of conservation to a country that were not aware that they have sea turtles whatsoever. She's a change maker. And she's a mother at the same time. She's a mother to everyone she loved and to the turtles she was taking care of. She was that passionate about all this. Mona was, like, when she came, she didn't know anything about the turtles. She just loved Lebanon. She wanted to come back to Lebanon and to spend her days at the Orange House, at the beach house she spent her childhood at. And by pure coincidence, she actually stumbled upon her first sea turtle on Al-Mansouri Beach. And that turtle started the whole project, the whole initiative. She discovered her passion in 1999. And in the year 2000, she started protecting, conserving, training to be the first and probably the most important conservation person in Lebanon on the Middle East. And since then, she probably took care of more than hundreds of thousands of sea turtles. She made sure the next generation see her legacy, that the beach remained virgin, remained protected for all the kids to see. She founded something called the OCTC, or Orange House Project Children Turtle Club, which was focused actually on children, for children to learn to get excited about sea turtles, because they don't get such opportunity elsewhere in Lebanon, especially back then or a decade ago. The Orange House became more than just her house. It became a meeting point for all the people passionate about this kind of project. Some people spent one day with her. Some people like myself spent more than a decade with Mona, and she inspired all of us. Many of people and the kids who've been through Mona, They went into conservation work. They went into environmental work, and until today, Mona is, as everyone could see, Mona was like a symbol of hope, of life, and of resistance in South Lebanon. And probably that's one of the reasons she was killed, because they are trying to make the area uninhabitable. They are trying to kill the hope of the Lebanese people and make them think they don't want to return. Mona insisted on staying in the South Lebanon. She was sure, because she is not associated. She's just a person who loves the beach, who loves her garden, who wants to stay in peace. She was sure she is not a target, but that was not the case, unfortunately.
1: And Rami, could you talk about how you first met her and your relationship, and also the last time you spoke to her?
4: So I met Mona when I was still in school. I was in the early 2010-2011. I met her first by mistake. I was a kid from the Al-Mansouri town. I was on the beach swimming like everyone else, and I already loved animals and snakes and stuff like that. By pure coincidence, we were at the same place at the same time. I saw Mona opening a nest, and baby sea turtles started pouring out of the sand. I went crazy. I was so excited about it. I asked Mona if I can come and help. She was happy to hear that as well, so because no one offered her help from around. She told me to come to her the next season to volunteer with them the next season. So I did that. I thought she was just trying to get rid of me at that moment, but I did that anyway. And ever since then, we were inseparable. We were doing 5 a.m. Beach monitoring for sea turtles every single day since then. Mona taught me a lot about not only about sea turtle conservation, but that the beach is a full ecosystem. We have to protect the whole thing. We had the daily cleanups. We had the people who spread awareness to people as well about what we do and all the sea turtles. It started as a volunteer work. It became my first paid job. Actually, as a kid, I was still a high school at the high school. I didn't know any of that until Mona showed me the way. She was the person who told me to pursue my passion, my dream, no matter what, like she did. She also put me in the right direction when it comes to all the aspects of conservation work, actually. And she was never fully scientific. So she was never fully she was never too scientific, but she was always so passionate that it was infectious to everyone around her, even if the people are not really environmental type. She was resisted a lot by the locals, by the people around, because they didn't understand what she did, because she was a black sheep to them. After a while, they ended up respecting her, because thanks to her, the beach remained virgin, remained clean, remained protected for their children and for their grandchildren, especially for the people in the area. I'm from Al-Mansouri village.
2: I want to go to a clip from 2017 of Mona Khalil, conducted by the School of Global Development at the University of East Anglia.
5: I love children, and when I first started, when families started coming with their kids, I realized that the kids are the ones that are listening to me, not the parents. The parents, they come here to have fun, drink, and celebrate. But when I sit with them on the table we're having and talk to them, it is the kids. So I shifted from talking to adults to kids. So for the last 16 years, I've been talking to kids. Now my kids are university people, young people. Some of them graduated and they're working. But anyway, I built a small little army. If I need anything, I call them. They run here.
2: 2017 interview with Mona Khalil, conducted by the School of Global Development at the University of East Anglia, known for its work on climate change. Rami, in this last 30 seconds, your final thoughts as she talks about mentoring young people and your attendance at her funeral.
4: So her funeral didn't happen yet. She made sure that she got buried near the beach in the south. That was not possible yet. So we just attended the condolences with her family, but the funeral should happen in the, hopefully it can happen in the coming week if the ceasefire persists and nothing, we get no other surprises. We will make sure Mona is buried near the beach that she protected to overlook and to be the guardian angel there.
2: Kashab, we want to thank you so much for being with us. Herpetologist who studies amphibians and turtles, and environmental consultant from Al-Mansouri village in southern Lebanon, where he met and worked with Mona Khalil as a young person. Coming up, it's primary day today in Maryland, in Utah, and here in New York. We'll talk about the DSA here in the city. Stay with us.
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2: This is Democracy Now!, democracynow.org. I'm Amy Goodman with Juan Gonzalez. Today is primary day here in New York, as well as in Maryland and Utah, with a runoff in South Carolina. In several of the races, it's a battle between different wings of the Democratic Party amidst the rise of one group in particular. DSA, the Democratic Socialists of America. In New York City, the DSA has a packed slate of 10 candidates across congressional, state assembly and Senate races. In the 13th congressional district, the DSA is backing organizer Daria Lisa Avila Chevalier against incumbent Adriano Espaillat. And in the 7th district race for outgoing Congressmember Nydia Velazquez's seat, the DSA is backing union organizer Claire Valdez against Brooklyn Borough President Antonio Reynoso, who is backed by Congressmember Velazquez, as well as the Working Families Party. Earlier this month, Democracy Now! Covered a rally hosted by the New York City DSA in Brooklyn and spoke to some of the DSA-backed candidates in today's primaries. Democracy Now! Spoke to Ann Huntley and Conrad Blackburn, running for the state assembly from Brooklyn and Harlem, Abir Kawas, running for the state senate from Queens, and to New York State Assembly person Claire Valdez, running for Congress in New York's 7th congressional district.
8: People are really mobilized. I think they're outraged by the genocide. They're outraged by what ICE is doing. They're outraged by the Trump administration. And they want to see a Democratic majority that's going to fight for universal health care, for truly deeply affordable housing, to stand up against, you know, the tech oligarchs and so many of the people who make our lives hard.
9: I know what it's like to have to make a choice between paying for rent and paying for daycare. I know what it's like to be concerned that when our lease is up, it will be the next family that's displaced from this community. I know what it's also like to really, really be very scared about how am I going to pay for my kids' college because I'm still paying off my own student loans.
10: The housing instability that people are facing in Harlem is due to the fact that the people in power are taking money from landlords, taking money from developers, and then turning around and telling people that they're fighting for housing. It's just not true. And so in this moment, we really have to fight back.
8: For me, as a Palestinian, to be at a rally for Democratic nominees and have Free Palestine signs after years and years and years of having elected officials not even ever take Palestine seriously, go through a genocide where people didn't even speak out about Palestine, this is such a momentous moment because it's really a change in political will and political history in the United States.
2: That was Abir Kawas, DSA candidate for the New York State Senate, as well as Conrad Blackburn and Ian Huntley, DSA candidates for New York State Assembly, and Claire Valdez, the DSA candidate for Congress. New York City Mayor Zoran Mamdani has also played a key role in the races, backing the DSA's congressional candidates, as well as former city controller Brad Lander, running as a progressive challenger to Congressmember Dan Goldman here in New York City. For more on the rise of the DSA in New York and beyond, we're joined by Liza Featherstone, columnist for Jacobin, freelance journalist, author of Selling Women Short, The Landmark Battle for Workers' Rights at Walmart. Her latest column is headlined, NYC socialists are trying to expand their electoral wins. So talk about the divided Democratic Party and the power of the DSA, the Democratic Socialists of America, in New York and beyond.
11: Sure. Well, in the larger scheme of things, the Democratic Party is really divided between its corporate and pro-war wing, which is represented by the Democratic leadership, Chuck Schumer, Hakeem Jeffries, both of whom are New Yorkers, and it's more left-wing, more grassroots base. DSA in New York City is one of the very grassroots forces representing that base. Some of our contests, particularly the congressional contests, are really playing that out.
1: And Liza, as you well know, there have been other periods in American history where socialists have gained a local office, especially in mayoralties and city councils, hundreds during the early 1900s. That's New York right. City had a famous socialist congressman, Vito Marcantonio, from East Harlem in the 1940s. What is different in your estimation of this because of this wave? Because capitalism always figures out a way to come back and to take back those seats.
11: Yeah. I mean, in some ways, one, it's similar, you know, in the sense that, you know, where socialists at that time, as now, were very strong at the neighborhood level and also made these bigger wins, you know, on the mayor level and congressional. And yet, as you point out, we still live in a capitalist society. That's true. But I think that something, you know, something that's a little bit different now is the real crisis on the national front in terms of the Trump administration, you know, a real, really signaling that the elite just doesn't care about democracy at all. And, you know, we're facing a climate crisis and an affordability crisis. And nationwide, as well as in New York, people are really looking for something else other than these corporate Democrats. So the socialists become sort of less, possibly less of a temporary local experiment and more of a genuine alternative that a lot of people are looking to.
1: And to what degree do you think some of these local elections in New York, I'm thinking specifically of the one in Brooklyn and Queens to replace the city of Velasquez, you're dealing with a relative newcomer to New York City in the candidate for Democratic Socialist, originally from Texas, running against a fairly liberal Democrat, certainly not a socialist, but a fairly liberal Democrat. To what degree do you see greater division being sown in the progressive camp in a race like that?
11: Yeah, absolutely right. So that's a really interesting race because, as you point out, Nydia Velazquez is the power. The power broker and congresswoman who represented that seat for so long was certainly not a centrist or corporate Democrat. In fact, she was an early backer of Julia Salazar, who was the first socialist in this current wave of socialist electeds. And she was an early supporter of a ceasefire in Gaza. Like, she's certainly not... not one of the kind of Democrats that we usually go after. And she's very supportive of Antonio Reynoso, the borough president who is running for that seat right now. On the other hand, Claire Valdez is supported by Zoran Mamdani, the socialist mayor,
2: and of course, Nydia Velazquez supported Mamdani.
11: Yes. So, you know, the plot thickens. And also by DSA and also by the UAW, which the United Auto Workers, of which I am actually a member also. If I could a little bit explain that race, the Working Families Party is a very worthy but kind of disappointing formation. They have never had much of a ground game in terms of their organizing. They're very beholden to incumbents, incumbent Democrats, and a lot of the decisions are made by nonprofit, nonprofits who don't have a particularly democratic structure in their organizations, and so it is a little bit of a, it does represent a little bit of a different form of left wing power broking in which the DSA and the unions feel that they represent a more grassroots, more democratic. And I will also say, I think at stake in that election is, you know, obviously it's going to be a decent congressperson compared to the horrors that are mostly, you know, representing us in that body. You know, either Antonio Reynoso or Claire Valdez is going to be a decent congressperson. But Claire Valdez kind of represents a vision for what many of us think electoral engagement should be. She was a member organizer in our union. You know, she was active in DSA. Well, we're like a lot of us on the left feel that our elected leaders should come out of our movements. They shouldn't just be, you know, lifelong politicians who, you know, we have, who our relationship is that we sit down every 4 years and have an endorsement meeting with them.
2: You have both the focus on local issues with the DSA, but also the issue of Palestine. In this last 30 seconds, if you can talk about that being an engine of change in these elections in 2026.
11: Absolutely. In another race in Harlem, Daria Lisa Avila Chevalier is challenging Adriano Espaillat, longtime Democrat in that congressional seat. Daria Lisa was a student organizer, Students for Palestine organizer, and she was also a field lead for Zohran Mamdani's campaign, and that race we nobody really expected that she was going to topple Adriano Espaillat or get as close as she has, but it's really going to be much closer than expected, and she might even win. And the reason is Palestine. People are absolutely disgusted with the U.S. relationship with Israel, absolutely appalled by the killing that we've seen and the feeling that our tax dollars are going towards that. As Democracy Now! Viewers have been seeing all day the violence in that region, and it's just, finally we have some politicians, some leaders who are willing to stand up and say that's what it is, and that they're not going to be taking money from AIPAC, the Israel interest group, and I think that that's the same. We have the same dynamic in the Claire Valdez race, even though Antonio Reynoso is probably not getting much money from AIPAC or any money at all. He's not really like an Israel asset, but Claire is a real fighter on the Palestine issue and has the most anti-imperialist platform of any congressional candidate ever.
2: Liza Featherstone, We want to thank you for being with us, columnist for Jacobin. We'll link to your piece, NYC Socialists Are Trying to Expand Their Electoral Wins. Special thanks to our Democracy Now! Fellows, Amba Gargarian and Diego Ramos. Coming up, MAGA Inc., a guide to Trump's world of crypto czars, tech titans, and prison profiteers. Back in 20 seconds.
12: Hi, this is Linda in Bozeman, Montana at the KGVM Studios 95.9. I'm glad you're listening along with me.

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1: This is Democracy Now!, democracynow.org. I'm Amy Goodman with Juan Gonzalez. We end today's show looking at MAGA Inc., the name of a new report by CorpWatch, looking at what it calls Trump's world of crypto czars, tech titans, and prison profiteers. The report examines how many of President Trump's allies are profiting from his second presidency. We go now to London, where we're joined by Protap Chatterjee, executive director of CorpWatch. Protap, thanks so much for being with us. Tell us what you found. Describe MAGA Inc.
2: Thank you, Amy. What we've discovered, taking a deep dive into the businesses that profited from Trump, you can group many of them into these categories, the crypto czars and the tech titans and the prison profiteers. The crypto czars are companies like World Liberty Financial, which is actually a Trump family venture between his sons and the sons of Steve Witkoff. And what they're doing is they're cashing in on the cryptocurrency boom, together with companies like Tether. And what they do is they sell stable coins and decentralized finance. So these are schemes by which you can move money anonymously around the world, something that drug dealers, gun manufacturers or gun dealers and criminals love. This is the sort of business that is now benefiting the Trump family. So this is the first aspect. He himself and his family have basically taken a cut of those proceeds and literally doubled his fortune from probably $3 billion to about $6 billion purely by taking a cut out of these proceeds. The second group of people we're looking at are the tech titans. So these are the open AI, companies like OpenAI and companies like Oracle that are running vast databases. And they have been, their data is being used by companies like Palantir. And so Trump, the day after he was elected, brought Larry Ellison and Sam Altman of OpenAI to the White House. And he said that he would be helping them get energy for these data centers. And one of the key things that you need for a data center is an uninterrupted supply of power. So this means that he has is giving contracts to people like Kelsey Warren, who runs energy transfer pipelines, and they are supplying gas to data centers in Texas, in places like Abilene in central Texas, in Amarillo, San Antonio. And this is extremely profitable, but it also has a huge impact on local groundwater supplies. We're talking a quarter trillion worth of gallons of water being used by data centers across the country, and it's going to double. So this is a huge, huge problem. But not only that, the data that they're using in vacuum up is going to companies like Palantir, another big Trump supporter. And Palantir is using this data to help ICE round up people throughout the country and to provide to the Pentagon to use for things like Project Maven to target people in wars in countries like Iran. In fact, the Minab strike, the girls' school that was hit early on in Operation Epic Fury, was a result of Palantir's data data analysis. So this is a huge problem because these companies, these profiteers, are supporting Trump and now they're reaping the benefits. But perhaps the biggest amount of money has come from gone to the prison profiteers. So companies like Geo Group and CoreCivic in New York, Geo Group, which runs the Delaney detention center in New Jersey, CoreCivic, which runs huge detention centers in places like Leavenworth, Kansas, and in California, California City in California. So they, particularly a company called CSI Aviation, that has, it's an air broker company. They essentially operate airlines to deport people from the United States to countries like Brazil and the Honduras. They shackle prisoners and they deport them. And they literally are the biggest beneficiary of new federal contracts. So these are some of the people. The CEO of CSI is a man by the name of Alan Way, another big fundraiser for Trump. So these are the people that we think are profiting the most out of MAGA, the business of deportation, the business of gathering data and analyzing for and also the crypto scams by which people's money is being transferred anonymously and profit is being made by the Trump family themselves.
3: And Pranab, I wanted to ask you, some folks are missing from this analysis. First of all, in the tech titans, would you also include companies like Amazon and Musk's empire of Tesla and SpaceX as well? And also all of these different divisions, as you describe it, of Trump's of MAGA Incorporated, depend on finance capital. They also depend or are underwritten largely by private equity firms like Blackstone and Apollo, KKR, Carlyle Group.
1: And Prathap, you have 30 seconds.
2: Yes. Well, the biggest profiteer out of this, the banking companies, are really Cantor Fitzgerald, run by the sons of Howard Lutnick, the U.S. Secretary of Commerce. And they have made literally a killing in providing money for the data centers and also for crypto companies like Tether and World Liberty Financial. These are the people that have made the most money out of it. Of course, companies like Amazon also provide the data, the cloud support for immigration.
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0: This is Human Capital, news and features of Montana government. I'm J.P. Pomnikowski. 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A Wyoming man was videoed tossing, kicking, and stabbing a coyote to death in a controversial video that went viral last week. Aaron Snyder of Riverton, Wyoming, says that the video is a very bad optic and has apologized that the incident was caught on video, but hasn't apologized for torturing and killing the coyote. A private investigator sent the video to news outlets last week, and the video and accompanying information were also sent to wildlife agencies and animal welfare groups in Wyoming and several other states. The video takes place in a winter landscape and begins with Snyder reaching under some sagebrush and grabbing the coyote by its tail while someone else takes video. There's blood on the ground near the sagebrush. Snyder pulls the coyote out from under the bush by the tail and flings it several yards. The coyote tries to run, but its mobility is compromised. Snyder pursues the coyote, catches up to it, and kicks it in the head. The coyote then apparently barks and falls over on its side. Snyder produces a knife, circles the prone animal, and stabs the coyote in the front shoulder and chest area. Then he kicks the animal again and taps it on the head with the knife's blade while the coyote raises its head with its mouth open, looking at him. The video was sent to news outlets and wildlife officials by a private investigator, Reese Sokaroff, who said he was hired by a client, remaining anonymous, to look into the incident. Response to the coyote video has been overwhelmingly negative. Some hunters and animal welfare advocates have condemned the depicted actions as unethical and cruel. Snyder says he was hunting coyotes in Texas during an ice storm a few years ago. In the video, Snyder is seen stabbing the coyote in the shoulder area. Prior to the video starting, Snyder said, "When I got to it, the coyote, it wasn't dead. Pulled it out of a brush pile, kicked its legs out from under it, stabbed it, you know, it was growling at me. I kicked it again." After seeing Snyder's video on Monday, Paul Ulrich, president of the Wyoming Sportsmanship Group, said, "It's encouraging to see somebody admit they made a mistake. He certainly notes that it's bad optics, and it is. But at its heart, what's in the coyote video is just bad behavior. It's cruel and the antithesis of a clean kill," Ulrich said. He added that he found Snyder's apology lacking. He didn't apologize so much as he excused it, and added that in the original video, Snyder appears to be unnecessarily cruel to the coyote with relish. After the video was made public, the Born Primitive Outdoor Clothing and Gear Company announced that it had fired Snyder. Born Primitive Outdoor supports ethical hunting and holds itself and its partners to that standard, the company said. The behavior shown in the video involving Aaron Snyder does not align with that standard. As a result, Aaron Snyder is no longer an employee of Born Primitive. Aaron Snyder says that he accepts his termination as a result of his actions. Bozeman has received an award for Best Residential Architecture of 2026. The American Institute of Architects awards winners of its 2026 AIA Housing Awards to recognize projects that showcase how beauty, safety, sustainability, and comfort can come together. The AIA Housing Award 2026 honored Bozeman Co-Housing in Bozeman, Montana by Studio Co Plus Hab. The Bozeman Co-Housing Project is the first net-zero energy co-housing community in the United States and Montana's first co-housing development. Designed in collaboration with its future residents, the 43-home community integrates compact, high-performance dwellings with shared spaces. The Bozeman Co-Housing Project is on a pedestrian-oriented site that prioritizes walkability and achieves all-electric, net-zero energy performance through passive design and efficient systems. The project in Bozeman was built during the COVID-19 pandemic amid rising construction costs and supply chain challenges. The Bozeman Co-Housing Project won the AIA Award with its sustainability, affordability, and social model in a development model that now can be replicated. This is J.P. 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
1: I'm Dr. Anthony Lizerwitz, and this is Climate Connections. Ryan Reed is from the Karuk, Hoopa, and Yurok tribes in California. Growing up, he learned how his people long used intentional fire to keep landscapes healthy.
2: But we were never able to actually go out and do those things.
1: In the early 1900s, states and the Forest Service began mandating that all fires be suppressed, effectively outlawing indigenous fire practices. The Forest Service has since reversed those policies, but their legacy remains. Many areas are overgrown with trees and brush that fuel severe fires, and the risks are growing as the climate warms. In 2020, after a deadly wildfire near his home, Reed became a wildland firefighter with the Forest Service, a job he held for 4 summers. He says at times it felt contradictory.
2: Fighting fire for an agency that have historically marginalized and oppressed my people.
1: But he wanted to help keep people safe. And now he's tackling the root of the problem by helping reduce the risk of intense fires. He co-founded Fire Generation Collaborative, a youth-led organization. The group educates people on the beneficial uses of fire and advocates for indigenous land management practices to build a more resilient future for all. Climate Connections is produced by the Yale Center for Environmental Communication. To learn more about climate change, visit climateconnections.org.

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3: I'm Rick Smith, and this is Labor History in 2. On this day in labor history, the year was 1947. That was the day the despised Taft-Hartley Act became law. It was a direct retaliatory response to the 1946 post-war strike wave where millions walked off the job after waiting years for basic demands. The labor movement mobilized against the slave labor bill through numerous rallies. The AFL joined the CIO in threatening 24-hour strikes across whole industries in protest as the bill wound its way through Congress. 11,000 soft coal miners in Pennsylvania walked out in a spontaneous protest strike earlier in the month. The bill passed over the veto of President Harry S. Truman, who would invoke it a dozen times over the course of his presidency. Many union leaders hailed Truman as a friend of labor for his 11th hour veto. Labor Party advocates were incensed that of the 219 congressional Democrats, 126 voted in favor of the bill. Practically overnight, the labor movement had been pushed back 25 years. Taft-Hartley was nothing short of disastrous for the American labor movement. With the stroke of a pen, the act criminalized many of the actions key to historic union victories in the 30s and 40s. Jurisdictional strikes, secondary boycotts, solidarity strikes, closed shops, and mass picketing were just a few of the most basic trade union activities now outlawed. The act helped fire the first shots of the McCarthy Red Scare by mandating that union officers file non-communist affidavits with the government, which was later found to be unconstitutional. The act also provided the ammunition needed to strangle strikes by empowering the president to easily acquire strike-breaking injunctions. And it allowed for the rapid growth of right-to-work laws at the state level. And because of Taft-Hartley, the union movement has suffered ever since.

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Well, jumping little Judy, she was a mighty fine girl. Well, Judy brought jumping, it is a whole round world. And she brought it in the morning, yes, a wife for days. And she brought me the news that my wife was dead. That's

0: 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I'm glad you're listening along with me.
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0: Hi, this is Bob Wall. I've been involved with Gallatin Valley Community Radio for several years now. Not from the start, but not too long after that. 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
2: This is Human Capital, News and Features of Montana Government. I'm J.P. 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A Wyoming man was videoed tossing, kicking, and stabbing a coyote to death in a controversial video that went viral last week. Aaron Snyder of Riverton, Wyoming, says that the video is a very bad optic and has apologized that the incident was caught on video, but hasn't apologized for torturing and killing the coyote. A private investigator sent the video to news outlets last week, and the video and accompanying information were also sent to wildlife agencies and animal welfare groups in Wyoming and several other states. The video takes place in a winter landscape and begins with Snyder reaching under some sagebrush and grabbing the coyote by its tail while someone else takes video. There's blood on the ground near the sagebrush. Snyder pulls the coyote out from under the bush by the tail and flings it several yards. The coyote tries to run, but its mobility is compromised. Snyder pursues the coyote, catches up to it, and kicks it in the head. The coyote then apparently barks and falls over on its side. Snyder produces a knife, circles the prone animal, and stabs the coyote in the front shoulder and chest area. Then he kicks the animal again and taps it on the head with the knife's blade, while the coyote raises its head with its mouth open, looking at him. The video was sent to news outlets and wildlife officials by a private investigator, Reese Sokaroff, who said he was hired by a client, remaining anonymous, to look into the incident. Response to the coyote video has been overwhelmingly negative. Some hunters and animal welfare advocates have condemned the depicted actions as unethical and cruel. Snyder says he was hunting coyotes in Texas during an ice storm a few years ago. In the video, Snyder is seen stabbing the coyote in the shoulder area. Prior to the video starting, Snyder said, "When I got to it, the coyote, it wasn't dead. Pulled it out of a brush pile, kicked its legs out from under it, stabbed it, you know, it was growling at me. I kicked it again." After seeing Snyder's video on Monday, Paul Ulrich, president of the Wyoming Sportsmanship Group, said, "It's encouraging to see somebody admit they made a mistake. He certainly notes that it's bad optics, and it is. But at its heart, what's in the coyote video is just bad behavior. It's cruel and the antithesis of a clean kill," Ulrich said. He added that he found Snyder's apology lacking. He didn't apologize so much as he excused it, and added that in the original video, Snyder appears to be unnecessarily cruel to the coyote with relish. After the video was made public, the Born Primitive Outdoor Clothing and Gear Company announced that it had fired Snyder. Born Primitive Outdoor supports ethical hunting and holds itself and its partners to that standard, the company said. The behavior shown in the video involving Aaron Snyder does not align with that standard. As a result, Aaron Snyder is no longer an employee of Born Primitive. Aaron Snyder says that he accepts his termination as a result of his actions. Bozeman has received an award for Best Residential Architecture of 2026. The American Institute of Architects awards winners of its 2026 AIA Housing Awards to recognize projects that showcase how beauty, safety, sustainability, and comfort can come together. The AIA Housing Award 2026 honored Bozeman Co-Housing in Bozeman, Montana by Studio Co Plus Hab. The Bozeman Co-Housing Project is the first net-zero energy co-housing community in the United States and Montana's first co-housing development. Designed in collaboration with its future residents, the 43-home community integrates compact, high-performance dwellings with shared spaces. The Bozeman Co-Housing Project is on a pedestrian-oriented site that prioritizes walkability and achieves all-electric, net-zero energy performance through passive design and efficient systems. The project in Bozeman was built during the COVID-19 pandemic amid rising construction costs and supply chain challenges. The Bozeman Co-Housing Project won the AIA Award with its sustainability, affordability, and social model in a development model that now can be replicated. This is J.P. 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
1: I'm Dr. Anthony Lizowitz, and this is Climate Connections. Ryan Reed is from the Karuk, Hoopa, and Yurok tribes in California. Growing up, he learned how his people long used intentional fire to keep landscapes healthy.
2: But we were never able to actually go out and do those things.
1: In the early 1900s, states and the Forest Service began mandating that all fires be suppressed, effectively outlawing indigenous fire practices. The Forest Service has since reversed those policies, but their legacy remains. Many areas are overgrown with trees and brush that fuel severe fires, and the risks are growing as the climate warms. In 2020, after a deadly wildfire near his home, Reed became a wildland firefighter with the Forest Service, a job he held for 4 summers. He says at times it felt contradictory.
2: Fighting fire for an agency that have historically marginalized and oppressed my people.
1: But he wanted to help keep people safe. And now he's tackling the root of the problem by helping reduce the risk of intense fires. He co-founded Fire Generation Collaborative, a youth-led organization. The group educates people on the beneficial uses of fire and advocates for indigenous land management practices to build a more resilient future for all. Climate Connections is produced by the Yale Center for Environmental Communication. To learn more about climate change, visit climateconnections.org.

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3: I'm Rick Smith, and this is Labor History in 2. On this day in labor history, the year was 1947. That was the day the despised Taft-Hartley Act became law. It was a direct retaliatory response to the 1946 post-war strike wave where millions walked off the job after waiting years for basic demands. The labor movement mobilized against the slave labor bill through numerous rallies. The AFL joined the CIO in threatening 24-hour strikes across whole industries in protest as the bill wound its way through Congress. 11,000 soft coal miners in Pennsylvania walked out in a spontaneous protest strike earlier in the month. The bill passed over the veto of President Harry S. Truman, who would invoke it a dozen times over the course of his presidency. Many union leaders hailed Truman as a friend of labor for his 11th hour veto. Labor Party advocates were incensed that of the 219 congressional Democrats, 126 voted in favor of the bill. Practically overnight, the labor movement had been pushed back 25 years. Taft-Hartley was nothing short of disastrous for the American labor movement. With the stroke of a pen, the act criminalized many of the actions key to historic union victories in the 30s and 40s. Jurisdictional strikes, secondary boycotts, solidarity strikes, closed shops, and mass picketing were just a few of the most basic trade union activities now outlawed. The act helped fire the first shots of the McCarthy Red Scare by mandating that union officers file non-communist affidavits with the government, which was later found to be unconstitutional. The act also provided the ammunition needed to strangle strikes by empowering the president to easily acquire strike-breaking injunctions. And it allowed for the rapid growth of right-to-work laws at the state level. And because of Taft-Hartley, the union movement has suffered ever since.

is warm and the sky is hazy. People getting down.

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C'est long for the people in Washington, D.C. I said, say yeah.

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0: This is the Tom Hartman Program.
1: Welcome back to the Tom Hartman Program. I'm Alex Lawson, filling in for Tom. And we are going to continue exposing the incompetence, corruption, greed, and malice of the Trump administration. And to speak about that, a great friend of the movement and the program, Saru, who runs One Fair Wage. But today we're going to talk about a D.C. mobilization that's part of a national mobilization that is tapping into the intense outrage that the American people have over the incompetence, greed, malice, and corruption of the Trump administration. Saru, thank you so much for joining us on the Tom Hartman Program.
2: Thank you so much for having me. It's great to be here.
1: So tell us a little bit about what you're working on.
2: Well, a few years ago, even before this president was elected, my colleague Linda Sarsour, who was one of the founders of the Women's March, and I were part of a racial equity board talking about how over and over and over again we are hit with these frustrating examples in which we know that the majority of Americans agree on certain values and policies, but people in power from whatever party, from whatever political spectrum, do not want to deliver for us, even though the majority of Americans agree. So we thought about using the upcoming 250th anniversary of the Declaration of Independence in the United States as a moment to bring people together and declare our interdependence, to co-create over many years a Declaration of Interdependence, and to identify the most popular issues that really stretch across the political spectrum that bring us together. In particular, I work on wages. I will say it doesn't matter if I'm in Mississippi or Missouri or Michigan. People across the country agree that when you work, you deserve to earn enough to meet the cost of living. So a living wage for all.
1: Which, Saru, is not a new idea, right?
2: No. I mean, like, this is actually the original idea. That's right. FDR, when he created the federal minimum wage, said, this shall be the least any worker in the United States needs to meet the cost of living. And we're in a moment where the least you need to live right now is $25 an hour, and the federal minimum wage is less than a third of that at $7.25, and $2 for tipped workers. So there are just some things we all agree on. We agree when you work, you deserve to earn enough to meet the cost of living. We agree that we don't want to send our children to get shot up in schools by assault rifles. We agree that we want a planet to live on that is healthy. We agree that, frankly, we agree across red and blue states that women deserve the right to bodily autonomy and reproductive rights, and we all deserve the right to health care. So we came together. Thousands of people actually across the country did listening sessions to co-create a declaration of interdependence and this set of policy platforms. And we are all mobilizing on Saturday, this coming Saturday, 1 week before July 4th, to put out our vision for what we call the next 250, the next 250 years of our nation. Let it be 250 years, the next 250 years that is one of interdependence and unity, in which we are making a set of demands, frankly, as a united front around the things we all agree on.
1: I kind of want to wax philosophic with you, if you're okay with that, because, you know, I first saw you speak at the Sanders Institute and was really blown away with not only the drive and passion that you bring, but also this an incredibly sophisticated analysis of where we are as a country, where we've been as a country, and where we have to go as a country to survive. So I want to do this because we're talking about the next 250. A lot of people don't know that when the American independence movement created a new country, it was propelled not just by the slave owners who ended up on top of it. In fact, not very much by those slave owners. They ended up with the power. But obviously, in a country where the defining statement is all men are created equal, to have chattel slavery, people owned as property, was at that time seen as absolutely abhorrent and in conflict with this vision. And I think that that part has been memory hold for people, that there has always been a struggle between those who would keep the gains for the few and those who understand that the vision and promise of this country is for everybody.
2: That's
1: and
2: right.
1: We've seen that time and time again. So tell me about how you can link that historical vision with what you're doing this Saturday.
2: Yeah, it's you're right. It has been in constant tension. I would call it a tension between values and ideals and reality and greed. values and ideals, the ideal is not only that everybody belongs, we are interdependent. And like I said, values like when you, if you work in this country, you deserve to thrive. You deserve to be able to have a family and spend time with that family and thrive. So there are some values and ideals we've held for a very long time. And definitely we've not, most Americans have not actually experienced the reality of those ideals. Let's be real. And in fact, right now, it's truly the worst it's ever been. You know, when we ran the Fight for 15, maybe 15 or 20% of the population earned less than $15 an hour. We are now fighting for at least 25. And do you know that 50% of working Americans do not earn enough to meet the cost of living, which is at least 25 anywhere in the United States? We are truly in a moment of haves and a half that does not have, and a have that, and a half that does. And so it's just getting worse and worse, this clash between ideals and reality, which is why I have to tell you, so many of my members who are restaurant workers, I run a national restaurant workers organization. When I ask them to join a rally on Saturday to quote unquote save democracy, they say, wait a second, Saturday is the highest tipping day of the week. I'm not going to come. Second of all, I work three jobs and I literally earn $2.13 an hour. What has democracy done for me lately? And I've heard that so often. I have a book coming out in the fall called What Has Democracy Done For You Lately? Because I feel this deep urgency now to demonstrate that democracy can deliver on things like a living wage and safety for our children and a healthy planet and reproductive rights. And it's the only way we're going to be able to engage working people in a fight to save democracy is by demonstrating that it can deliver. And that is not happening right now.
1: And when democracy does not deliver for the people, that's where the autocrats can slip in.
2: That's right.
1: Right? And that's what we're seeing.
2: That's exactly right. That's exactly what we're seeing.
1: Oh, the problem's not the billionaires who are taking everything to buy golden yachts to sail to Epstein's Island, right? That's not the problem. No, the problem are these immigrants.
2: Other people. That's right.
1: The problem are these working people. And,
2: that's
1: you know, when you own the corporations that tell the story, it is difficult to get the facts out there. And so a great thinker, the late Michael Brooks, used to always say, and I keep it close to my heart, sympathy for the conned, but none for the conmen, right? So we have to understand that millions of Americans are being hit with just billions of dollars of propaganda,
2: that's
1: pointing
2: right.
1: a finger and saying that's who to blame. And then
2: that's
1: take
2: right.
1: that thousands of years back, and you'll see it's the same trick of tyranny over and over and
2: That's
1: over
2: right.
1: again.
2: Divide and right? conquer.
1: Divide Absolutely. And conquer.
2: Yes.
1: But also the antidote to that tyranny is also the same, which is solidarity.
2: That's
1: which
2: right.
1: Which is why I'm so happy that you're hosting, you're putting together this event. So tell people where they can find out more information.
2: So great. You can go to next250.us and learn about the mobilization that's happening all over the country, but in particular in D.C. on Saturday around midday. Join us. We are going to be uplifting this vision for our next 250 years, a vision of interdependence, equity, dignity, and demanding that, again, we are much more united as a country around this set of values than they want us to believe.
0: This is the Tom Hartman Program.

It's the Tom Hartmann University Book Club, and today we're reading from Cracking the Code, How to Win Hearts, Change Minds, and Restore America's Original Vision. We're reading from Chapter 1, and it starts out talking about how the liberal and conservative worldviews are grounded in different fundamental philosophies. It goes back to the 1600s, the 17th century. And in the 1630s, Thomas Hobbes wrote a book called Leviathan, in which he argued that human nature is essentially evil and that without the iron fist of church or state, life would be nasty, short, and brutish back, you know, before civilization. 50 years later, John Locke in the 1670s wrote a book called Second Treatise on Government, in which he posited that human nature was actually good and that if we could, and that the purpose of government was to help bring out that goodness. And so Hobbes established the modern conservative worldview. Locke established the modern liberal worldview. And in fact, Locke's work from the Second Treatise on Government was even quoted by Thomas Jefferson in the Declaration of Independence. Locke had said, you know, fundamental rights are life, liberty, and private property. Jefferson changed that, since private property had been legalized by 1776, to life, liberty, and the pursuit of happiness. So on with Chapter 1. This is from page 27. Being liberal or conservative isn't a matter of where you stand on any particular issue. Some conservatives are very concerned about global warming. Some liberals oppose abortion. What makes people conservative or liberal is which story they believe at their core about the true nature of human beings. Conservatives view the world as a dangerous and evil place and believe people to be fundamentally selfish. Humans, they believe, create institutions to protect us from ourselves by constraining and channeling evil human nature in productive and positive ways. The main purpose of government is to protect, mainly through the instrument of police, prisons, and armies. Liberals view the world as a natural and harmonious place and believe people to be fundamentally good. The purpose of government, therefore, in addition to protecting us from the occasional nut job, is to help us all achieve our highest potential by providing things that will expand education, skills, and economic opportunities. After 9/11, George W. Bush was able to use the communication code that we talk about in this book to persuade many liberals to temporarily believe the conservative story. He used the communication code so effectively, he was able to convince Americans that Saddam Hussein, who was actually a secular nationalist, was personally connected to the Islamic fundamentalist jihadis who carried out the 9/11 attacks. Many Americans, in fact, still believe that. It's interesting to note that Hobbes was writing at a time of great poverty and upheaval in England in the 1630s. He noted how poverty makes people desperate, and desperate people can be dangerous people. London was filled with them, and he assumed that such poverty and criminal behavior was the norm of all societies that were, quote, civilized. Locke, on the other hand, was writing 50 years later as the East India Company and British colonialism were having considerable economic successes. The Enlightenment was taking hold, and a more substantial middle class emerged in England. He looked at the behavior of London's emerging middle class as a more accurate reflection of the natural state of humanity. Conservatives may well be right about the true nature of people when they're desperate. Liberals may well be right about the true nature of people when their basic needs are met and they feel safe and secure. The history of social interaction, from tribal times to civilization to today, has been about providing safety and security, sometimes more successfully than at other times. Whereas safe, secure people do creative and positive things, desperate people do desperate things. For example, before the United States invaded Iraq, there had never, in that 7,000-year history of that nation, been a recorded incident of a suicide bomber killing random civilians. Never. After a year of sporadic electricity, no clean water, constant strife, and the heavy foot of a foreign occupier, suicide bombers suddenly became relatively common in Iraq. One lesson of this has to do with the importance of liberal civil society to maintain democracy and of democracy to maintain liberal civil society. But war is not a form of

0: program. We'll be right back after this break. I'm going to go to Dave listening on XM in Washington. Dave, you're on the line.
1: Yeah, hey, thanks. I wanted to mention something about, you know, when people are debating what happened in Iran. And some of these people are pretty smart, I've noticed, on, like, the mainstream media. You know, and they're asking each other some tough questions, and there's an honest debate going on. But it always comes down to someone will eventually say everything changed after October 7th, and they'll just leave it at that, right? And what that means, and I'm almost positive this is what it means, you know, after October 7th, what happened was Israel decided that collateral damage didn't really matter, right? I mean, the laws of war, the laws of armed conflict kind of went out the window. Well, then Trump and his regime are just following suit. Now, the reason why this is important is Trump also changed the plan. Now, I know that just for a fact, the plan to, you know, deal with this, the Iranian threat was completely scrapped for the most part. Everything he thought was politically disadvantageous to his regime, they took it out. So what we have is a situation where if a peace plan does not work out, what they're going to do is they're just going to bomb Iran into oblivion. And there is another small thing they could do, which I suspect they will do, is Israel for years now, they've been just attacking like almost on a schedule. I mean, they just, you know, but they're closer, you see, geographically, they're closer, and they just, you know, routinely bomb Lebanon and Iran. The United States may eventually start doing that as well, and just kind of forget about having bases, you know, maintaining the high expense bases in the area. I thought of it when, you know, I was reading an article about that AWACS plane that was blown up at Prince Sultan Air Base, you know, and then Trump got that luxury jet from Qatar. I'm like, you know, I was just thinking about the irony of that. And, you know, really what they allowed Iran to do is start a civil defense corps. They call it the Baki Atollah headquarters. You know, we've had civil defense in this country for years, but now it's all rolled up under DHS and Mark Wayne Mullen. I mean, it's a mess.
0: Dave.
1: And I just, yeah, go ahead. I'm sorry. Go ahead.
0: No, I hear you.
1: Really?
0: I also think that if you just look at the facts right now, like bombing Iran into oblivion, you know, that's been threatened. What the Iranian regime has shown is that they are still around. And what, you know, Hezbollah in Lebanon has shown is they're still around. And so I think it's a little bit of myth making that there is this step that, you know, the U.S. or Israel could just do and then they would win. And the truth is what's holding Trump back is an understanding of the catastrophic economic consequences of either doing, you know, like some sort of when he threatened to end a civilization, right? Like that's a global disaster of his own making. And an air war in Iran is not degrading their capabilities to close the Strait of Hormuz, which is an economic nuclear weapon that they are wielding against the world economy. So I think that, you know, what we're seeing is actually the end of the myth making that U.S. imperial might can, you know, accomplish what it says, keeping the trade lanes open. And so I think that's why you're seeing desperation from Donald Trump in getting a peace deal and pretending that it's a win, where if you just look at what he himself said, these are our objectives, and then hold up the peace plan and look down it and be like, I didn't see give Iran $400 billion on the objectives that Donald Trump laid out in the beginning. I mean, this is a capitulation and everything else is PR.
1: You know, you hit on something that's very important, and you're right. You're right. I wanted to mention it. Look, when you kill civilians and you kill non-combatants, right, it starts displacing people.

0: mass. People will displace in mass. It's just human nature. And the most of those displacement, those displaced people, they'll try to go into Europe. This is why European allies are not on board with this. This is why, I mean, it's just a mess. It's Trump and his regime. They took shortcuts. I know everybody wants to blame Trump, right?
1: Thanks, Dave. But we're gonna go out to our break, but your point is well heard. I am going to take more calls. And Dave, thank you for your call. I do think that, you know, complex foreign policy matters are best. I'm not a big fan of U.S. policy by foreign policy by either sides. I think it's been hawks for generations now. But what we've got now is hawkish incompetence. And, you know, Pete Hegseth is the poster child of that. And I think what we're looking at is very akin to the Trump regime's plans for the reflecting pool, which we'll talk about after this short break. You're listening to the Tom Hartman Program. I'm Alex Lawson, and we'll be right back.

0: You're listening to the Tom Hartman program. I am guest hosting for Tom. My name's Alex Lawson. I'm the executive director of Social Security Works. We're going to continue taking calls, and I think my setup was made specifically for Brad calling from St. Paul, watching on Free Speech TV. Brad, welcome to the Tom Hartman program.
1: Hi, Alex. Alex, I wanted to talk about the reflection pool and what I see with it. I'm kind of a handyman of sorts and use the phrase of 5 P's. Proper preparation prevents poor performance. And I see no preparation. They didn't probably prepare the concrete to take the paint. You have to clean it. Maybe acid wash it, get that stuff ready to for the paint to adhere. It doesn't look like they used the right kind of paint. They used the water-based latex paint that kind of just peels off and looks rubbery. They also probably put it on too thick so it wasn't able to dry and cure to the concrete. You put on a thin coat, and then you put on another coat and another coat. And every one of these things for the proper preparation costs money. It's more work to get the job done right, but it lasts longer. I think they cut so many corners that it just fell apart almost immediately.
0: So,
1: And I
0: Brad,
1: think that,
0: I couldn't agree more,
1: yes.
0: and that's why I set up this call saying that I also think that you're seeing that across the board, right? That saying the Iran war was handled in the same way as repainting the reflecting pool. And it's the
1: If
0: theme
1: somebody put a lot of
0: of the
1: money in their
0: show.
1: pocket, if somebody
0: Bingo,
1: put a
0: there you
1: lot of
0: go.
1: money in their pocket and didn't do it right.
0: That's exactly right, Brad. And so what we're dealing with here is, again, just incompetence, corruption, greed, and malice. And it's what drives every decision that I've seen from the Trump administration. And they don't even hide it. The reflecting pool is just sort of the most in your face because it's ridiculous, right? The repairs to the reflecting pool had been ongoing, and it had actually, I mean, I live in Washington, D.C. So the reflecting pool has always been, like it's actually is difficult to maintain. There's ducts that are in there, and it is old, but the concrete had a natural ability to drain, and so they weren't there, but it was not a problem. They actually had just gotten it to be not a problem again. And then Trump comes in. And he just paints the whole thing blue. And it's a no-bid contract, I think his pool guy. It lasts for like a week or something. And then there's a massive algae bloom. And everybody who knows something like you, Brad, is like, you did it wrong. You didn't do any of the steps correctly. So the malice in this was Donald Trump was only interested in being like, Joe Biden didn't do it right. Barack Obama didn't do it right. And I alone can fix it. When he can't do it. He's incompetent. And that's what we see time and time again in this administration. Incompetence, corruption, greed, and malice. We're going to be talking about this in the next hour. I'm Alex Lawson, filling in for Tom Hartman on the Tom Hartman program. We'll be right back. So let's get started with one of my dearest friends and a real hero of mine and a champion of the American people, Nancy Altman, the president of Social Security Works. Nancy, welcome to the Tom Hartman program.
2: Thank you so much for having me.
0: So we're talking incompetence, corruption, greed, and malice. That's what this administration brings. But you bring a bit of a breath of fresh air, on the other hand, to this. And I think you are going to be going to the Hill to testify this week on Social Security. And I wanted to talk with you a bit about that. Social Security is in the news. We know that Trump's incompetence, greed, and malice have cut into the life of the baby boomers pre-funding their own retirement. And it's really made it clear that this is an issue, Social Security, and which direction we go, that the next president of the United States is going to have to choose a direction. They're either going to ask the ultra wealthy, the billionaires, to pay the same rate as the rest of us, or they're going to cut the American people's benefits. So just talk to us a bit about where Social Security is now, and if you can, preview any of your thoughts on your upcoming testimony.
2: Yeah, I mean, it's even worse than you said. I mean, the Trump administration has been the worst administration towards Social Security as any on record since 1935. And it's not just the president in the 2028 election, it's the 2026 election, because Trump policies, his wrecking the economy, his tax breaks to billionaires, his war in Iraq, and his real hostility towards immigrants, which, although most people don't recognize it, immigrants pay into Social Security billions of dollars each year, much more than they get out. And all of those policies means that the senators elected this year are going to have to vote on Social Security to avoid an automatic across-the-board cut. You know, they will act. The problem is, what will they do? And will they do it in the open, transparently, as Social Security legislation always has? Or are they going to sneak into some smoke-filled room and cut our benefits and try to avoid political accountability? And it's really important for anyone who cares about Social Security to be paying attention right now.
0: So let's talk a little bit about that smoke-filled, closed-door back room, Nancy, because, you know, you and I started working together at Social Security Works, 16 years ago? And we were fighting a closed-door commission then. So what is this idea, and why does it always sort of, why is it like catnip for politicians in Washington, D.C.?
2: Well, and it's maybe catnip for them, but it's poison for the rest of us. You know, the Social Security, as polarized as the nation is over so many issues, we are united about Social Security. If you ask people who vote, who consider themselves not the politicians, but the voters who consider themselves MAGA Republicans, they're the same as progressive Democrats on Social Security. They do not want to see a penny cut. They want the wealthy to start paying their fair share, and they'd like to see benefits expanded. And that is absolutely the right policy. Social Security first started forecasting a shortfall, very manageable, back in the 1990s. And if Congress had simply done what the American people wanted, we wouldn't be talking about Social Security now. It'd be just humming along. But the donor class, the Jeff Bezos and Elon Musk and the others, Donald Trump, don't want to pay their fair share. They want benefits cut so they can keep more money in their pocket. So that is why the politicians who are controlled by the billionaires and want to keep those campaign contributions flowing, they're in a tough place. If they vote the way their constituents want, their donors will be angry and will stop giving them money. If they vote the way their donors want, their constituents will vote them out of office. So what they want to do is go behind closed doors, come up with a package that they claim someone else came up with, some experts, have it go through in a process where it has to come up. It can't be amended. It can't be filibustered. And then you can hear it. They're going to say to their constituents, we didn't want to cut benefits, but we had to do something. We had to save Social Security, and we couldn't amend it. And, we've been able to defeat that, but the closer we get to that, the more likely that will happen. And then we all better hang on to our wallets, because they're going to steal our Social Security.
0: Yeah, and I think it's important for, Hartman's audience is going to be one of the most read into what's going on. Nancy Altman, president of Social Security Works, I'm speaking with right now. You can also point out that our billionaire opposition have learned as well. So the commission that we fought 16 years ago, it did not have these fast track up or down. So what is being proposed right now is actually much more dangerous than what we defeated then. Can you speak to that? And what is it about, what did they learn that they put these new provisions of fast track, no amendment, up or down vote?
2: They learned the wrong lesson, and they keep learning the wrong lessons. If they simply listened to their constituents then and followed the will of the people, then we wouldn't even have to have this conversation, because as they say, polling comes out 80%, 85%, huge percentages of the American people, every demographic, Republicans, Independents, Democrats, agree. But who don't agree are the people that Republican President Dwight Eisenhower called a tiny splinter group. Unfortunately, that tiny splinter group now controls the Republican Party. And what they've learned first, George W. Bush, back in 2005, said, I know, let's privatize Social Security. It was a terrible proposal, but I give him credit for saying it out loud and going around and campaigning on it. The more he campaigned, the less popular it became, because it's a terrible idea. So one lesson they learned from that was, okay, we can't say out loud what we believe in. And in fact, Donald Trump understands the politics. He has called Social Security a Ponzi scheme. He has talked about raising the retirement age all before he ran for office. He also said to Sean Hannity back in 2011, we can't say what we really want because we'll be voted out of office. So he goes in and says, oh, I won't touch Social Security. So the first thing they learned was, don't say out loud what they really believe, although they hate Social Security so much it sometimes slips out. They also learned from Bull Simpson, which needed just a simple majority. I mean, needed two-thirds to be fast-tracked. Oh, that's too tough. I guess we should only need one. We only need a simple majority. And they also learned that it should come up after the election when you're as far away as you can. You know, they've learned more and more and to defeat what the American people want and not get voted out of office. And it's important for all of us to pay attention. And in this election, you know, I understand Hartman's viewers are going to vote the right way, but they may have friends and family in other states, in red districts. And it's imperative that everyone ask their elected officials, is there any way that you will cut a penny of Social Security benefits now or in the future? And if they stumble around and say, well, I can't get into specifics, but I want to save Social Security, that's Washington insider speak for you bet I'm going to cut it as soon as I can.
0: Nancy, I think the question that really we're talking about is there's two directions, right? I mean, it's really not that complicated. They want this closed door because they want to go one direction that's deeply unpopular, as you noted, with the American people. And the other direction, though, is super popular. You just get Elon Musk, the ultra wealthy, the billionaires to pay the same rate as the rest of us. And then not only is there no across the board benefit cut, which would literally throw the country into a depression immediately, right? If you have tens of millions, 70 million, not all of them will get the exact same thing, but you know, a 20%-ish cut to their benefits. Like, are you kidding me? People who get Social Security, they're spending their money directly into the economy. These are not folks who are sending it away to a bank account in the Cayman Islands, right? So where are we in terms of, what do you think in terms of the understanding of the American people that these are the two paths forward?
2: Well, first of all, let me say, you're exactly right. And Social Security is a solution. We are facing a retirement income crisis where too many workers, unfortunately, understand that they're going to have to work until they die, without, because if they retire, they'll have a drastic reduction in their standards of living. So we should be expanding benefits. The American people, I think, understand, well, they certainly understand how important Social Security is. They understand that it's going to be more important than ever in the future. they understand the benefits are too low. What I think they don't understand is that when politicians say, we love Social Security, we want to save Social Security, and even we won't touch Social Security, what they are saying is, we're for an automatic across the board about a 20% cut. And you're right, that would be put people, would force people onto the street. They would be moving in with their adult children who are already economically squeezed. And it would be devastating for the economy. There's Social Security, every dollar of Social Security benefit generates $2 in economic activity. So there would be people thrown out of work, tax cut, revenue would go down. It would be devastating for the nation. But what the American people have to do is really listen closely to the politicians and don't put up with platitudes, but really require them to answer specifics, because they will all say they love Social Security, but their actions don't copy those words.
0: So Representative John Larson, who has been a stalwart champion of Social Security for his entire career, and we know this, we work so closely with him, and he has spent, you know, literally the last decade getting the pieces in place to get a vote on expanding Social Security in the next Democratic majority in the House, which could be, after this election. And we know that's what's happening right now is the billionaires know that, too. So they've put a stalking horse, or a cat's paw, I mean, somebody who works at their behest to try to get him out of office before he can move a Social Security expansion bill in the House, which he has Leader Jeffries, who would, if the Democrats take the majority, be Speaker Jeffries. And all of the committees and everybody lined up to vote on an expansion bill. So I think it's critical that people understand that dynamic, that that's why the billionaires are primarying John Larson from the right in a Democratic primary in Connecticut's first district. People should, if you care about the future of Social Security, the number one race you should be watching is John Larson's. But tell me, what do you think will happen if we get a vote on expanding Social Security to the floor of the House? Because I know.
2: I'm so glad you raised that, and I am very concerned. Here's my optimistic view, and that it starts with Congressman Larson winning the primary against the billionaires. So as I say, anyone who can make phone calls for him, send money to him, anything would be helpful, because we really need him. He has committed that he will then be chair of the Social Security Subcommittee, which is very important for two reasons. One is, he'll be in the so-called room where it happens. If there is an effort to cut a deal, he won't let it happen, because he understands the risks of a lot of proposals that sounded like, means tested. Why should millionaires get benefits? That's a terrible idea and would destroy the program. It's essential to have him there. But in addition, he will bring up, there are a number of good Democratic proposals, there are no Republicans who have co-sponsored a single one, that expand benefits and restore Social Security to long-range balance. He will bring it up, he says, in the first 100 days. Hakeem Jeffries is a co-sponsor of his bill and is committed to him. Then Republicans then will be on the spot. You know, I talk about how they all talk about platitudes. Well, when you have to vote up or down, it's not, the platitudes are gone. And I believe Republicans will vote for that bill. Some of them will, because their constituents will be demanding it.
0: Yeah, I agree with you there, that once they're put on the spot and they have to cast a vote, Republicans have been lying to their constituents for years, saying that they're the ones who care about Social Security, that, you know, they're the ones who protect Social Security, all the while proposing bills that would cut benefits deeper, more deeply than the automatic across the board benefit cuts. But if they're on the floor and there's a bill to do exactly, and you and I, you know, we have polling that goes for years, it's never changed, right? It's not Democrats who want to expand Social Security. It's everyone. Republicans, independents, Democrats. We have one. We cut it every way. We have one that shows that libertarians, self-identified libertarians, want to expand Social Security. That's how popular Social Security is. And so when they are forced to take a vote, I think that there will be Republicans who see that the only path they have forward is to vote to expand Social Security, to do what their constituents want and not what their donors want.
2: And there will be some, especially in the Senate, who will vote, who, you know, will filibuster it and it won't become law in 2027. But what will happen is it will be a clear voting issue in 2028. We will have all the incumbents on the record, and they will either have to change their view as they're running, or they will have had to vote for that bill. And then in 2029, if we finally have a Congress and a Democratic president who believe in Social Security, legislation will be enacted then, signed into law, and ideally it will increase everyone's benefits.
0: Nancy Altman, president of Social Security Works, where I am the executive director. Thank you so much for joining us on the Tom Hartman program.
2: Thank you again so much for having me.

Tom Hartmann University Book Club reading today from Screwed, The Undeclared War Against the Middle Class and What We Can Do About It. This is from one of the last chapters, chapter 13. It's titled Setting the Rules of the Game, and the subchapter Gaming the System. If government can create conditions that cause a middle class to emerge by implementing fair rules for business, progressive taxation, free public education, the opposite is also true. Government can create a corporatocracy by deregulating business, by cutting taxes on extreme wealth, and by privatizing as much of the commons as possible. Conservatives call this starving the beast. Here's how you starve the beast. You put through tax cuts for the rich, which cuts back the revenues of the federal government to the point that if you got rid of all the social programs, you'd have a balanced budget. No more Social Security, no more spending for education, no more spending for Medicare and Medicaid. Let the government simply keep the armies, prisons, and police. Let's shrink government. That's their philosophy. When you cut all those social programs, you lose the middle class and its place, and in its place create a very small, wealthy elite and a large underclass of starvation wage workers. You lose democracy and instead create corporatocracy. You change the rules of the game. We the people lose and the feudal lords win. Cons have been winning this particular game of starve the beast since Reagan first started seriously playing it in 1981. They've done it in large part by lying to the American people. And they've had to do that because if they told the truth, the majority of Americans would throw them out of office. This is, after all, still a democracy. If the majority of us agree to get rid of Social Security so that only the wealthy can have retirement benefits and the old are left to fend for themselves, so be it. If a guy breaks his neck and can't work and the majority of us decide not to help people who are disabled and as a result he has to beg on the street, well, we can democratically decide to screw him and ourselves. But the conservatives are not having this debate in an open and honest fashion. They're not asking we the people if we want to get rid of, for example, the Head Start program. They could ask, do we want to invest in our youth or not? We know that if we invest in educating the very young, fewer of them will become criminals. It will save us money over the long term. But the majority of us say, no, we would rather pay $50,000 to imprison them later than pay $300 to put them in a head start now. If we said that, then that's fine. It's a democracy. But that's not the way the cons are doing it. Instead of explaining why it would be better for Americans to give all their money to the corporate elite, they're giving huge tax cuts to the rich while pretending that the tax cuts benefit all Americans. Instead of arguing that Americans should not expect the right to health care or security in their old age, they are promoting a government crisis by handing to the rich the money we're borrowing from China, Japan, and Korea in the name of our grandkids. They're borrowing so much money from these countries that if they so much as blink, our currency could crash. And that's just what the most ideological of the conservative elite want. They want an economic crisis because they figure that's the only way they can force a cut in spending on social programs. In 2004, they thought that they had starved the beast enough, and they sent Bush out on the campaign trail to advocate getting rid of Social Security, privatizing it, putting it in the hands of Wall Street. But it didn't work. Turns out we the people apparently like Social Security. So the cons went back to starving the beast. Bush instead passed a new series of tax cuts with more to follow. The cons are trying to play the game so that the rich benefit while the rest of us lose out. They get tax cuts, we get program cuts. That's not a free market. That's a market that's being created for the benefit of the rich at the expense of the middle class. The question Americans have faced since the first arguments between Thomas Jefferson and Alexander Hamilton in the 1780s was whether the game of business should be played with the primary goal of enriching the few or, while allowing the few to enrich themselves, enhancing the quality of the life of the many. The cons suggest that if the rich win first, benefits will trickle down to the rest of us. Protecting workers, they say, will produce abnormalities and dislocations from a so-called free market. For example, they suggest that when minimum wages are fixed by government and labor can lawfully bargain to increase wages by increasing scarcity of labor through union actions, the result is an increase in prices, ultimately hurting the working person. But the economists they often cite in this thinking, David Ricardo, disagreed that raising wages first increased prices. He noted, quote, on the contrary, a rise of wages from the circumstance of the laborer being more liberally rewarded or from a difficulty of procuring the necessities on which wages are expended does not, except in some instances, produce the effect of raising price, but has a great effect in lowering profits, end of quote.
In other words, all that talk about keeping wages down to keep prices down is a smokescreen. Business owners want to keep wages down to keep profits up. And when wages go down, profits do indeed go up. American wages have been falling steadily since Reagan first reintroduced conservative economics in 1980. And American corporations are generally more profitable than they've been in decades. In part, this is not only because wages are going down within the United States, but also because U.S.-level wages are being replaced by India and China-level wages through offshoring and outsourcing. But offshoring isn't a problem for American workers, the cons shout. It's the increase in productivity. American businesses need fewer workers because of automation. This is a tragic lie, and it's been bought hook, line, and sinker by most American politicians and even some economists. The book is Screwed,

0: I'm going to take Mike on YouTube in Ohio. Mike, you're on the line.
1: Hey, Alex. Nice to be talking to you, sir. Just got a suggestion. Get your opinion on this.
0: And we've only got a couple seconds. Security.
1: Okay. Our Social Security economy was hijacked a long time ago into China and all those other nations and wherever. What I'm proposing is, hey, just put a tariff, a Social Security tariff on all these jobs that have left our country, and there's how we can pay for it right there. What do you think? Thanks. Take care. Bye.
0: Thanks, Mike. You know, I think that what I will say is that the solution is simple. We just get billionaires and the ultra wealthy to pay into the system the same rate as the rest of us. When it comes to stealing our manufacturing jobs, I think that we need to go after that as well. We need a robust industrial policy. But Social Security alone is a simple issue. It's not complicated. It's just a matter of political will. And so the path forward on Social Security and all of this in fighting the incompetence, corruption, greed and malice of the Trump administration is the same as always. It's solidarity. It's the people standing together, raising our voices together. One person can be ignored, but when millions of us raise our voices together, they cannot ignore us. And when we fight, we will win. So remember that. Remember that. And thank you so much for listening to me. I'll be back again tomorrow, guest hosting the Tom Hartman program. Thank you so much for sticking with us and talk to you tomorrow.
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8: 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The Mountain Grass Unit on Wednesday, June 24th. Johnny Dango on Thursday, the 25th. Two Nights of Mole, Friday and Saturday, the 26th and 27th of June. Terrapin Flyer on Sunday, June 28th. The Wallflowers with Early James on Wednesday, July 1st. Cruz Contreras and the Black Lilies with the Two Tracks on Thursday the 2nd. The Fossils on Friday, July 3rd. Independence Day Special with the Red Elvises along with Emma and the Ledge on July 4th. Bronwyn Keith Hines with the Pickpockets on Sunday, July 5th. And many more. You can find more information, schedules, and tickets at PineCreekLodgeMontana.com. They hope to see you soon for some music between the pines. If you love Bozeman, you're going to love this weekend. The Slam Summer Festival, that's support local artists and musicians, is coming back to Bogart Park on August 8th and 9th, and it's one of the best things this community does all year. We're talking two full days of live music from Montana artists, original art you can take home, food from local vendors, movement and dance performances, a kids' activity tent, silent auction, a libation garden, and it's all free to attend. 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
9: You're listening to Brains On, where we're serious about being curious.
10: I'm Molly Bloom, and we want to revel in the newness of this new year by talking about some newer news about something very old.
9: We're talking about dinosaurs.
10: That's Kate Wexler. If you've been listening to Brains On for a while, you might remember her as the co-host of our episode about extinction.
9: That was a long time ago.
10: not as long ago as dinosaurs, but yeah, it was one of our very first episodes. It's also a personal favorite, so if you haven't heard it, go check it out. Thanks for being here, Kate.
9: Oh yeah, of course. I love it.
10: So time has passed, and you're now officially taller than me, but you're also still interested in dinosaurs.
9: Yes, I really want to know more about dinosaurs.
10: And since you follow the latest dino and fossil news, we asked you to come back to help us with an interview about a very exciting recent discovery.
3: A baby dino tail trapped in amber, complete with feathers!
10: That's right. An actual dinosaur tail with feathers preserved in amber. There's a picture of it on our website, brainson.org. It is super cool. A Chinese paleontologist named Lida Zing found this amazing piece of amber at a market in Myanmar.
9: Amber expert Ryan McKellar worked with Lida to study the dinosaur tail. Ryan is the curator of invertebrate paleontology at the Royal Saskatchewan Museum in Canada. How do we know if it's a dinosaur tail, and how old is it?
4: This particular amber deposit, or Burmese amber, is 99 million years old, and they've been able to date that based on both the fossils that are found in the surrounding rocks, and more recently, some of the grains of sediment that are stuck to the outside of the amber. How we know that we're dealing with a dinosaur tail in this case and not a bird tail, because they both existed at the same time. With the dinosaur tails, the vertebrae or the individual bones haven't fused together to form a solid rod, whereas bird tails have something called a pygostyle. It's a series of fused vertebrae that support the tail feathers. And in this specimen, we're not seeing the pygostyle or the fused vertebrae.
9: So why is this a big deal?
4: Well, this is a big deal because it's the first time that we found dinosaur bones in amber. Here we get to see everything preserved in 3D and down to the finest level of detail. So we can see things like the barbules or the finest structures on feathers and how they're arranged relative to each other, how the feathers attach to the body, how the skin is on the outside of the body, how the feathers insert into the skin. Things that we just don't get to see in other fossils.
9: Wow, it amazes me that this can happen, that we are finding these. What is amber?
4: Amber is fossilized tree resin. So if you've ever climbed a pine or spruce tree or cut one of them, it's a defense product that trees release to keep things like insects and fungi and bacteria from invading them.
9: So what is the piece of dinosaur tail? Do you know, is there a name for the species?
4: It belongs to a broad group of dinosaurs, but because we only have a small section of the tail, we can't say exactly which species or which genus it belonged to. We can say it belonged to a group called the Celurosaurs, which is a very broad group of dinosaurs that spans everything from tyrannosaurs all the way up to modern birds. So we know we're somewhere near the bottom of that group. Something that's a little bit more similar in terms of body shape and things like that to dinosaurs like Tyrannosaurus and Velociraptor than it is to modern birds.
9: So when the dinosaur was alive, what could the possible feathers look like?
4: Well, they would have been, if you're familiar with robins or most songbirds, they have body feathers that are covering things like the chest and above the tail feathers. Those are called contour feathers. And the structure that we're seeing in the amber specimen, or the feather structure, is very similar to those, except it's a little bit more fuzzy. So you can almost picture petting this animal. It would have been sort of soft and fuzzy, a little bit more fuzzy than sleek, for lack of a better description. And sort of chocolate brown or chestnut brown top surface of the tail and a paler white undersurface of the tail. And the tail feathers coming off in ridges on the sides of the tail, as opposed to being a nice smooth coat all the way down the tail.
9: Cool. So what are the possible uses for having the feathers?
4: Well, it gives a couple of different options. Because these feathers are sort of fuzzy and floppy, for lack of a better description, they probably wouldn't have been much use for flight, and if the entire tail was covered in this sort of feather coat, it's very unlikely the animal would have been capable of flight or powered flight. So we're looking at a situation where it's probably used for things like insulation or maybe camouflage, or that weird contrasting pattern that we're seeing between the dark top surface and the pale undersurface of the tail might have been used for things like visual signaling, like in modern birds where they flash their tails, or things like deer do it too, to signal predators or to scare off predators, that sort of stuff.
10: Kate, have you seen the movie Jurassic Park?
9: Yes, many, over and over and over.
10: It's a fun movie. How does that movie relate to this interview?
9: In the beginning of the movie, they found a piece of amber with a mosquito with blood in it, and that's how they found dinosaur DNA. And this really reminded me of it because it's an actual dinosaur tail with feathers and all, and it could kind of remind me, it's like, can we actually make those dinosaurs?
10: Right. So we had to ask the question to Ryan.
9: Do we have a Jurassic Park scenario on our hands?
4: With this, it's a resounding no, unfortunately. So the tail is neat because it has soft tissue preservation of some form. But we get to see just how degraded the material is. The skin and things like that and muscle tissue are only really left behind as a thin film of carbon. So it's not much more wet or interesting than pencil lead or coal, for lack of a better description. It's not the sort of material you can get DNA out of. We may not be able to bring it back to life, but we get a pretty good detailed view of what it would have looked like.
10: So it won't be hatching in a lab anytime soon?
4: No, unfortunately. I'm usually the party pooper.
9: Darn it.
10: It's cool anyway.
9: Yeah.
4: Yeah, I think so.

0: us no dinosaur clones. But even though it's been millions of years since dinosaurs walked the Earth, there are still new discoveries happening all the time.
1: And these discoveries lead to new questions and mysteries to be solved.
0: Speaking of mysteries, it's time for the mystery sound.
2: Mystery sound.
0: Here it is.

0: Despite our previous conversation, it's not a dinosaur. This mystery sound was sent to us from a Brains On listener from Georgetown, Texas. So, Kate, do you have any thoughts on what that might be?
1: A little bit. It sounds like that somebody's eating, and it sounds like they're walking in thick plants.
0: Okay, so we know there's an eating sound and some walking in plants. That's an excellent guess. We'll be back with the answer right after this. We're currently working on an episode all about ants, and we want to know this. What would you do if you were the size of an ant? Where would you go? What would the world look like? Send your answer by email to brainson@minnesotapr.org. We'll include some of the answers in our episode. You can, of course, also send us your questions, mystery sounds, and drawings anytime to that same email address. We love hearing from our listeners, and in order to say thanks, we started the Brains Honor Roll to give shout-outs to all the amazing kids who keep the show going with their energy and ideas. If you've written to us, we will get to you, we promise. But we're hearing from so many of you that there's a bit of a wait. So thank you for your patience. Charlotte and Lucas from DeWitt, Michigan, Jonathan from Taipei, Taiwan, Matthew from Scappoose, Oregon, Grace, Noah, and Audrey from Oak Park, Illinois, Blake, Brooklyn, and Alana from Chennai, India, Jenna from Rock Hill, South Carolina, Katie and Nikki from British Columbia, Sam and Dylan from Encinitas, California, Maya from Santa Monica, Lillian from Arcata, California, Taylor from Nipomo, California, Eric, Elise, Kiki, and Clark from Sarasota, Calvin and Eric from Wynwood, Pennsylvania, Grace from Vacaville, California, Emily from San Diego, Marley and Sammy from Denver, Sophia and Maya from Nashville, Brady from Brooklyn, Annika from Ridgefield, Washington, Krista from Middleton, Wisconsin, Julian and Louie from Columbus, Ohio, Dylan and Claire from San Diego, Jack from Columbia, South Carolina, Layla from Adelaide, Australia, Dylan from Tallahassee, Charlie from Brookhaven, Georgia, Vibe from Singapore, and Declan from Seattle. Hi, Brains On listeners. Did you know that we have a Brains On fan club? 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Get a parent to head over to brainson.org/fanclub. You'll get resources that go along with each episode, and you'll have access to some other cool stuff. Like in January, Mark, Sandin, and I are going to be doing a live stream where we'll be answering your questions. Ask us anything. We are super excited. Let's go back to that mystery sound. Let's hear it one more time.

0: It still sounds the same.
1: Still the same guess?
0: Yeah.
1: All right.
0: Because it kind of for some reason sounded like running water in one point. I don't know. Like in the very beginning.
1: Here's the answer from Beatrix.
2: The sound you just heard is the sound of Lulu the horse eating hay. I help take care of Lulu by feeding her grain and hay. I also groom and muck the stalls. I have been riding horses for 2 years. Lulu is a sweet and gentle pony.
1: Oh. You were close. You got the eating part. You got the eating. And you heard the hay kind of has like a plant-like sound.
0: Yeah.
1: So you were close.
0: It reminded me of like carrots for some reason.
1: Yeah.
0: Like that sound of carrots. And I did have a picture of a horse in my head, but.
1: See, you were right on. The first ancestors of modern horses, called Hyracotherium or Eohippus, lived in North American forests about 55 million years ago and were closer to the size of dogs than the horses we know today.
3: Brains on.
1: The piece of amber studied by Ryan McKellar that we talked about earlier is about 99 million years old.
0: And that puts us smack dab in the Cretaceous period, a very, very, very, very, very long time ago.
1: And that got us thinking about this question.
4: My name is Jonathan.
5: And my name is Elson from Oak Park, Illinois. And our question is, how do paleontologists know how old dinosaur bones are?
1: To figure out how scientists know how old dinosaur bones are, we're going to visit a bakery. A bakery? Is that right? Okay.
6: Hello, Brains On listeners. You ready to get righteous? I'm celebrity cake chef Griff Jenkins. You might have seen me on my many shows like Cake Attack! Or Extreme Frosting!
7: Or our first show, Tea and Crumpets with Griffin!
6: Shut up, Benny. I don't talk about that anymore. And it's Griff now.
7: Sorry, Griffin. Griff. My bad.
6: That's my assistant, Benny. Don't mind him. Now, I'm going to show you how scientists figure out the age of a fossil using a 5-layer ice cream cake!
7: I've got the cake right here, cut in half just like you asked, Griffin. Griff. Look at all those layers. It's so pretty.
6: Extremely pretty! So why do we have an ice cream cake to talk about dinosaur bones?
7: Great question, Griff.
6: Well, dinosaur bones are found deep in the earth, and the earth is kind of like a layer cake. If you cut the earth in half, which would be extreme, then you'd see lots of different layers of dirt and cooled hardened lava and other stuff. We call these layers strata.
7: Like your cake right here.
6: Exactly, my friend. So let's look at this cake a little closer. We got 5 layers. On the bottom, there's cake, then a layer of ice cream. Then a middle layer of cake, then another layer of ice cream. Finally, the top layer of cake. What a beast this dessert is.
7: So the layers are cake, ice cream, cake. Got it.
6: Now, Benny, in this cake, which layer do you think is the oldest?
7: If I would have to venture a guess like you're asking me to, I would have to say the one on the bottom of the cake. You had to put that one down first, so...
6: Bingo! You nailed it, bro! In the earth, it's the same way. Generally, the deepest layers are the oldest. Over time, new layers are added on top of those by rivers, or erosion, or some such thing, and they cover the older layers. So you can assume the deeper layers are older than the ones near the surface.
7: Griff! That actually makes sense.
6: Now, I've hidden cookie crumbles in each layer.
7: You did? Griff, I love cookie crumbles.
6: I know, pal. That's why I put them there. Righteous friendship! So, let's say you find cookie crumbs in the bottom layer of the cake and the middle layer. Which crumbs were sprinkled first?
7: Oh, yeah, sure. I'd say the ones lower down on the bottom layer of the cake were laid down before the ones on the middle layer of the cake, since that layer was added after the bottom layer.
6: Bada boom! You nailed it, Benny! It's the same with bones found in the earth. Scientists know bones found higher up in the earth are probably younger than those found deeper in the earth. This method of figuring out the age of bones is called relative dating.
7: My mom told me I'm not supposed to date relatives, even though I have lots of cousins.
6: Benny, jeez! That's not what I meant. It's called relative dating because you can say one set of bones is older or younger relative to another set of bones.
7: Oh, yeah. That's what I meant, too, yeah.
6: The problem with relative dating is you can't say how old the bones are, just that they're older or younger than something else. But sometime in the last century, scientists came up with another way of figuring out the age of bones.
7: How's that?
6: They discovered a lot of these sedimentary layers have small, harmless amounts of radioactive elements. These radioactive bits, they break down over time at a specific rate. So if you find some of these radioactive elements, you can see how broken down they are and determine how long ago they formed.
7: I gotta be straight with you. I don't get it.
6: One step ahead of you, Benny. Remember our cake has two layers of ice cream?
7: Yeah, it goes cake, ice cream, cake, ice cream, cake.
6: Yep, nailed it. All right, what happens to ice cream the longer you leave it out?
7: It melts.
6: Ah, double nailed it. Now, that ice cream melts at a steady rate. If we wanted to, we could analyze how much of that ice cream is already melted and work backwards from there to figure out how long it's been sitting out.
7: Right.
6: Obviously, the bottom ice cream layer, which was put on first, has been sitting out longer. Therefore, that bottom layer should be more melted than the higher layer of ice cream, which was added later on.
7: So we can tell how old the ice cream layers are in this way.
6: You, my friend, are totally getting it. That's similar to how these radioactive bits in the layers of dirt break down. It's like the ice cream melting. And by studying how broken the bits are, scientists can determine how long ago that layer formed. But here's the catch. Not all layers have the right kind of radioactive elements to do this sort of study. Some layers have already broken down, so you can't tell if they were deposited a million years ago or yesterday.
7: That's like the cake. The cake layers that aren't ice cream won't melt. So how do we know how old they are?
6: Here's where the magic happens. Scientists can look for the layers of sediment that do have these long-lasting radioactive elements like hardened lava. They can come up with an age for those. Then they can figure out the age of things in between them. So if one layer deep down is 60 million years old and another layer higher up is 50 million years old, anything in the middle must be between 60 and 50 million years old.
7: Just like the bottom layer of the ice cream was put on the cake 3 minutes ago, and the upper layer of the ice cream was put on 1 minute ago. Anything in the layer of cake between them must have been added between 3 and 1 minute ago.
6: Benny, my man, you are exploding with insight! This kind of fossil study is called radiometric dating because it looks at radioactive materials. And that, my man, is how scientists figure out the age of bones right now.
7: Speaking of right now, that alarm means it's time for tea, Griffin. I mean, Griff.
6: Tea. It's probably my alarm for spiking my hair, riding my motorcycle.
7: No, it says right here in the Daily Planet. That's 2 o'clock. It's time for tea and scones.
6: Dude, just set out the plates and stop talking about it.
7: You want honey and lemon in your tea?
6: Of course I want honey and lemon. That's it for this righteous science lesson, my compadres. I'm Griff Jenkins. See you around. Woo!
7: The kettle is on!
6: Do we have Earl Grey?
7: Of course. I've set out the china cups.
6: Are they the ones with the ivy drawings on them? Bro, I love those cups.
7: Yeah, it's so pretty.
6: I hope that tea is hot.
1: That's our show.
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3: 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Five Children and It by Edith Nesbit. Chapter 3. Being Wanted. The morning after the children had been the possessors of boundless wealth, and had been unable to buy anything really useful or enjoyable with it, except 2 pairs of cotton gloves, 12 penny buns, an imitation crocodile skin purse, and a ride in a pony cart, they awoke without any of the enthusiastic happiness which they had felt on the previous day, when they remembered how they had had the luck to find a Samiad, or sand fairy, and to receive its promise to grant them a new wish every day. For now they had had 2 wishes, beauty and wealth, and neither had exactly made them happy. But the happening of strange things, even if they are not completely pleasant things, is more amusing than those times when nothing happens but meals, and they are not always completely pleasant, especially on the days when it is cold mutton or hash. There was no chance of talking things over before breakfast, because everyone overslept itself as it happened, and it needed a vigorous and determined struggle to get dressed so as to be only 10 minutes late for breakfast. During this meal some efforts were made to deal with the question of the Samiad in an impartial spirit, but it is very difficult to discuss anything thoroughly and at the same time to attend faithfully to your baby brother's breakfast needs. The baby was particularly lively that morning. He not only wriggled his body through the bar of his high chair and hung by his head, choking and purple, but he seized a tablespoon with desperate suddenness, hit Cyril heavily on the head with it, and then cried because it was taken away from him. He put his fat fist in the bread and milk and demanded,
4: "Ma'am?"
3: which was only allowed for tea. He sang, he put his feet on the table, he clamoured to
4: "Go walkie?"
3: The conversation was something like this.
5: "Look here, about that sand fairy. Look out, he'll have the milk over."
3: Milk removed to a safe distance.
6: "Yes, about that fairy. No, Lambdare, give Panther the narkipoon."
3: Then Cyril tried,
7: "Nothing we've had yet has turned out. He nearly had the mustard that time."
8: "I wonder whether we'd better wish... Hello, you've done it now, my boy."
3: And in a flash of glass and pink baby paws, the bowl of golden carp in the middle of the table rolled on its side,

0: and poured a flood of mixed water and goldfish into the baby's lap, and into the laps of the others. Everyone was almost as upset as the goldfish, the lamb only remaining calm. When the pool on the floor had been mopped up, and the leaping, gasping goldfish had been collected and put back in the water, the baby was taken away to be entirely redressed by Martha, and most of the others had to change completely. The pinafores and jackets that had been bathed in goldfish and water were hung out to dry, and then it turned out that Jane must either mend the dress she had torn the day before, or appear all day in her best petticoat. It was white and soft and frilly, and trimmed with lace, and very, very pretty, quite as pretty as a frock, if not more so. Only it was not a frock, and Martha's word was law. She wouldn't let Jane wear her best frock, and she refused to listen for a moment to Robert's suggestion that Jane should wear her best petticoat and call it a dress.
1: "It's not respectable," she said.
0: "And when people say that, it's no use anyone saying anything. You'll find this out for yourselves some day." So there was nothing for it but for Jane to mend her frock. The hole had been torn the day before, when she happened to tumble down in the High Street of Rochester, just where a water cart had passed on its silvery way. She had grazed her knee, and her stocking was much more than grazed, and her dress was cut by the same stone which had attended to the knee and the stocking. Of course, the others were not such sneaks as to abandon a comrade in misfortune. So they all sat on the grass plot round the sundial, and Jane darned away for dear life. The lamb was still in the hands of Martha, having its clothes changed, so conversation was possible. Anthea and Robert timidly tried to conceal their inmost thought, which was that the Samoyed was not to be trusted. But Cyril said,
2: "Speak out. Say what you've got to say. I hate hinting and don't know and sneakish ways like that."
0: So then Robert said, as in honour bound,
3: "Sneak yourself. Anthea and me weren't so goldfishy as you two were, so we got changed quicker, and we've had time to think it over, and if you ask me..."
4: "I didn't ask you,"
0: said Jane, biting off a needleful of thread, as she had always been strictly forbidden to do. "Perhaps you don't know that if you bite off ends of cotton and swallow them, they wind tight around your heart and kill you. My nurse told me this, and she told me also about the earth going round the sun. Now what is one to believe, what with nurses and science?"
3: "I don't care who asks and who doesn't," said Robert. "But Anthea and I think the Samoyed is a spiteful brute. If it can give us our wishes, I suppose it can give itself its own. And I feel almost sure it wishes every time that our wishes shan't do us any good. Let's let the tiresome beast alone and just go and have a jolly good game of forts on our own in the chalk pit."
0: You will remember that the happily situated house where the children were spending their holidays lay between a chalk quarry and a gravel pit. Cyril and Jane were the more hopeful. They generally were.
2: "I don't think the Samoyed does it on purpose,"
0: Cyril said.
2: "And, after all, it was a silly wish for boundless wealth. £50 in 2 shilling pieces would have been more sensible. And wishing to be as beautiful as the day is simply donkeyish. I don't want to be disagreeable, but it was. We must find a really useful wish, and wish it."
0: Jane dropped her work and said,
4: "I think so too. It's too silly to have a chance like this and not use it. I never heard of anyone else outside a book who had such a chance. There must be simply heaps of things we could wish for that wouldn't turn out Dead Sea fish, like these two things have. Do let's think hard and wish something nice, so that we can have a real jolly day, what there is left of it."
0: Jane darned away again like mad, for time was indeed getting on, and everyone began to talk at once. If you had been there, you could not possibly have made head or tail of the talk, but these children were used to talking by fours, as soldiers march, and each of them could say what it had to say quite comfortably, and listen to the agreeable sound of its own voice, and at the same time have 3/4 of 2 sharp ears to spare for listening to what the others said. That is an easy example of multiplication of vulgar fractions, but, as I dare say you can't do even that, I won't ask you to tell me whether 3/4 multiplied by 2 equals 1.5, but I will ask you to believe me that this was the amount of ear each child was able to lend to the others. Lending ears was common in Roman times, as we learn from Shakespeare, but I fear I am getting too instructive. When the frock was darned, the start for the gravel pit was delayed by Martha's insisting on everybody's washing its hands, which was nonsense, because nobody had been doing anything at all except Jane, and how can you get dirty doing nothing? That is a difficult question, and I cannot answer it on paper. In real life I could very soon show you, or you me, which is much more likely. During the conversation in which the 6 ears were lent, there were 4 children, so that sum comes right, It had been decided that £50 in 2-shilling pieces was the right wish to have, and the lucky children who could have anything in the wide world just by wishing for it hurriedly started for the gravel pit to express their wishes to the Psammead. Martha caught them at the gate and insisted on their taking the baby with them.
1: "Not want him, indeed. Why, everybody would want him, a duck. With all their hearts they would. And you know you promised your ma to take him out every blessed day,"
0: said Martha.
3: "I know we did,"
0: said Robert in gloom.
3: "But I wish the lamb wasn't quite so young and small. It would be better fun taking him out."
1: "He'll mend of his youngness with time,"
0: said Martha.
1: "And as for smallness, I don't think he would fancy carrying of him any more, however big he was. Besides, he can walk a bit, bless his precious fat legs, a ducky. He feels the benefit of the new-laid heir, so he does, a pet."
0: With this and a kiss, she plumped the lamb into Anthea's arms and went back to make new pinafores on the sewing machine. She was a rapid performer on this instrument. The lamb laughed with pleasure and said,
5: "Walk it with panty?"
0: and rode on Robert's back with yells of joy, and tried to feed Jane with stones, and altogether made himself so agreeable that nobody could long be sorry that he was of the party. The enthusiastic Jane even suggested that they should devote a week's wishes to assuring the baby's future, by asking such gifts for him as the good fairies gave to the infant princes in proper fairy tales. But Anthea soberly reminded her that as the sand fairies' wishes only lasted till sunset, they could not ensure any benefit to the baby's later years. And Jane owned that it would be better to wish for £50 in 2-shilling pieces and buy the lamb a £3.15 rocking horse, like those in the big stores, with a part of the money. It was settled that as soon as they had wished for the money and got it, they would get Mr. Crispin to drive them into Rochester again, taking Martha with them if they could not get out of taking her. And they would make a list of things they really wanted before they started. Full of high hopes and excellent resolutions, they went round the safe, slow cart road to the gravel pits. And as they went in between the mounds of gravel, a sudden thought came to them, and would have turned their ruddy cheeks pale if they had been children in a book. Being real live children, it only made them stop and look at each other with rather blank and silly expressions. For now they remembered that yesterday, when they had asked the Psammead for boundless wealth, and it was getting ready to fill the quarry with the minted gold of bright guineas, millions of them, it had told the children to run along outside the quarry for fear they should be buried alive in the heavy, splendid treasure. And they had run. And so it happened that they had not had time to mark the spot where the Psammead was, with the ring of stones, as before. And it was this thought that put such silly expressions on their faces.
4: "Never mind,"
0: said the hopeful Jane.
4: "We'll soon find him."
0: But this, though easily said, was hard in the doing. They looked and they looked, and though they found their seaside spades, nowhere could they find the sand fairy. At last they had to sit down and rest, not at all because they were weary or disheartened, of course, but because the lamb insisted on being put down, and you cannot look very carefully after anything you may have happened to lose in the sand if you have an active baby to look after at the same time. Get someone to drop your best knife in the sand next time you go to the seashore, and then take your baby brother with you when you go to look for it, and you will see that I'm right. The lamb, as Martha had said, was feeling the benefit of the country air, and he was as frisky as a sandhopper. The elder ones longed to go on talking about the new wishes they would have when, or if, they found the Psammead again, but the lamb wished to enjoy himself. He watched his opportunity and threw a handful of sand into Anthea's face, and then suddenly burrowed his own head in the sand and waved his fat legs in the air. Then, of course, the sand got into his eyes as it had into Anthea's, and he howled. The thoughtful Robert had brought one solid brown bottle of ginger beer with him, relying on a thirst that had never yet failed him. This had to be uncorked hurriedly. It was the only wet thing within reach, and it was necessary to wash the sand out of the lamb's eyes somehow. Of course, the ginger hurt horribly, and he howled more than ever. And amid his anguish of kicking, the bottle was upset, and the beautiful ginger beer frothed out into the sand and was lost for ever. It was then that Robert, usually a very patient brother, so far forgot himself as to say,
3: "Anybody would want him indeed, only they don't. Martha doesn't, not really, or she'd jolly well keep him with her. He's a little nuisance, that's what he is. It's too bad. I only wish everybody did want him with all their heart. We might get some peace in our lives."
0: The lamb stopped howling now, because Jane had suddenly remembered that there is only one safe way of taking things out of little children's eyes, and that is with your own soft, wet tongue. It is quite easy if you love the baby as much as you ought to do. Then there was a little silence. Robert was not proud of himself for having been so cross, and the others were not proud of him either. You often notice that sort of silence when someone has said something it ought not to, and everyone else holds its tongue and waits for the one who oughtn't to have said it is sorry. The silence was broken by a sigh. A breath suddenly let out. The children's heads turned as if there had been a string tied to each nose and somebody had pulled all the strings at once. And everyone saw the Sand Fairy sitting quite close to them, with the expression which it used as a smile on its hairy face.
6: "Good morning,"
0: it said.
6: "I did that quite easily. Everyone wants him now."
3: "It doesn't matter,"
0: said Robert sulkily, because he knew he had been behaving rather like a pig.
3: "No matter who wants him. There's no one here to, anyhow."
6: "Ingratitude," said the Psammead, "is a dreadful vice."
4: "We're not ungrateful,"
0: Jane made haste to say.
4: "But we didn't really want that wish. Robert only just said it. Can't you take it back and give us a new one?"
6: "No, I can't,"
0: said the Sand Fairy shortly.
6: "Chopping and changing. It's not business. You ought to be careful what you do wish. There was a little boy once. He wished for a plesiosaurus instead of an ichthyosaurus because he was too lazy to remember the easy names of everyday things, and his father had been very vexed with him and had made him go to bed before tea time and wouldn't let him go out in the nice flint boat along with the other children. It was the annual school treat next day, and he came and flung himself down near me on the morning of the treat. And he kicked his little prehistoric legs about and said he wished he was dead. And of course, then he was."
7: "How awful!"
0: said the children all together.
6: "Only till sunset, of course,"
0: the Psammead said.
6: "Still, it was quite enough for his father and mother. And he caught it when he woke up, I tell you. He didn't turn to stone, I forget why, but there must have been some reason. They didn't know being dead is only being asleep and you're bound to wake up somewhere or other, either where you go to sleep or in some better place. You may be sure he caught it giving them such a turn. Why, he wasn't allowed to taste megatherium for a month after that. Nothing but oysters and periwinkles and common things like that."
0: All the children were quite crushed by this terrible tale. They looked at the Psammead in horror. Suddenly the lamb perceived that something brown and furry was near him.
5: "Poof, poof, poofy,"
0: he said, and made a grab.
8: "It's not a pussy,"
0: Anthea was beginning, when the Sand Fairy leaped back.
6: "Oh, my left whisker,"
0: it said.
6: "Don't let him touch me, he's wet."
0: Its fur stood on end with horror, and indeed a good deal of the ginger beer had been spilt on the blue smock of the lamb. The Psammead dug with its hands and feet and vanished in an instant and a whirl of sand. The children marked the spot with a ring of stones.
3: "We may as well get along home,"
0: said Robert.
3: "I'll say I'm sorry, but anyway, if it's no good, it's no harm. And we know where the sandy thing is for tomorrow."
0: The others were noble. No one reproached Robert at all. Cyril picked up the lamb, who was now quite himself again, and off they went by the safe cart road. The cart road from the gravel pit joins the road almost directly. At the gate into the road, the party stopped to shift the lamb from Cyril's back to Robert's. And as they paused, a very smart open carriage came in sight, with a coachman and a groom on the box. And inside the carriage a lady, very grand indeed, with a dress all white lace and red ribbons, and a parasol all red and white, and a white fluffy dog on her lap, with a red ribbon round its neck. She looked at the children, and particularly at the baby, and she smiled at him. The children were used to this, for the lamb was, as all the servants said, a
1: very taking child.
0: So they waved their hands politely to the lady and expected her to drive on. But she did not. Instead, she made the coachman stop, and she beckoned to Cyril. And when he went up to the carriage, she said,
9: "What a dear, darling duck of a baby! Oh, I should so like to adopt it. Do you think its mother would mind?"
8: "She'd mind very much indeed,"
0: said Anthea shortly.
9: "Oh, but I should bring it up in luxury, you know. I am Lady Chittenden. You must have seen my photograph in the illustrated papers. They call me a beauty, you know, but of course that's all nonsense. Anyway..."
0: She opened the carriage door and jumped out. She had the wonderfulest red high-heeled shoes with silver buckles.
9: "Let me hold him a minute,"
0: she said, and she took the lamb and held him very awkwardly, as if she was not used to babies. Then suddenly she jumped into the carriage with the lamb in her arms and slammed the door. She said,
9: "Drive on!"
0: The lamb roared, the little white dog barked, and the coachman hesitated.
9: "Drive on, I tell you!"
0: cried the lady, and the coachman did, for as he said afterwards, it was as much as his place was worth not to. The four children looked at each other, and then with one accord they rushed after the carriage and held on behind. Down the dusty road went the smart carriage, and after it, at double quick time, ran the twinkling legs of the lamb's brothers and sisters. The lamb howled louder and louder, but presently his howls changed by slow degrees to hiccuppy gurgles, and then all was still, and they knew he had gone to sleep. The carriage went on, and the 8 feet that twinkled through the dust were growing quite stiff and tired before the carriage stopped at the lodge of a grand park. The children crouched down behind the carriage, and the lady got out. She looked at the baby as it lay on the carriage seat and hesitated.
9: "The darling, I won't disturb it,"
0: she said, and went into the lodge to talk to the woman there about a setting of eggs that had not turned out well. The coachman and the footman sprang from the box and bent over the sleeping lamb.
10: "Fine boy. Wish he was mine,"
0: said the coachman.
11: "He wouldn't favour you much,"
0: said the groom sourly.
11: "Too handsome."
0: The coachman pretended not to hear. He said,
10: "Wonder at her now. I do really. Hates kids. Got none of her own, and can't abide other folkses."
0: The children, crouched in the white dust under the carriage, exchanged uncomfortable glances.
10: "Tell you what,"
0: the coachman went on firmly,
10: "blowed if I don't hide the little nipper in the hedge and tell her his brothers took him. Then I'll come back for him afterwards."
11: "No, you don't,"
0: said the footman.
11: "I've took to that kid so as never was. If anyone's to have him, it's me. So there."
10: "Stop your talk,"
0: the coachman rejoined.
10: "You don't want no kids. And if you did, one kid's the same as another to you. But I'm a married man and a judge of breed. I knows a first-rate yearling when I sees him. I'm a-going to have him, and least said, soonest mended."
11: "I should ha' thought,"
0: said the footman sneeringly,
11: "you'd a'most enough. What with Alfred and Albert and Louise and Victor Stanley and Helena Beatrice and another."
0: The coachman hit the footman in the chin. The footman hit the coachman in the waistcoat. The next minute the two were fighting here and there, in and out, up and down, and all over everywhere, and the little dog jumped on the box of the carriage and began barking like mad. Cyril, still crouching in the dust, waddled on bent legs to the side of the carriage furthest from the battlefield. He unfastened the door of the carriage, the two men were far too much occupied with their quarrel to notice anything, took the lamb in his arms, and still stooping, carried the sleeping baby a dozen yards along the road to where a stile led into a wood. The others followed, and there among the hazels and young oaks and sweet chestnuts, covered by high, strong-scented brake fern, they all lay hidden till the angry voices of the men were hushed at the angry voice of the red-and-white lady, and, after a long and anxious search, the carriage at last drove away.
2: "My only hat,"
0: said Cyril, drawing a deep breath as the sound of wheels at last died away.
2: "Everyone does want him now, and no mistake. That Samiad has done us again. Tricky brute. For any sake, let's get the kid safe home."
0: So they peeped out, and finding on the right hand only lonely white road, and nothing but lonely white road on the left, they took courage and the road, Anthea carrying the sleeping lamb. Adventures dogged their footsteps. A boy with a bundle of faggots on his back dropped his bundle by the roadside and asked to look at the baby, and then offered to carry him, but Anthea was not to be caught that way twice. They all walked on, but the boy followed, and Cyril and Robert couldn't make him go away till they had more than once invited him to smell their fists. Afterwards, a girl in a blue and white checked pinafore actually followed them for a quarter of a mile, crying for
12: their precious baby.
0: And then she was only got rid of by threats of tying her to a tree in the wood with all their pocket handkerchiefs.
2: "So that bears can come and eat you as soon as it gets dark,"
0: said Cyril severely. Then she went off crying. It presently seemed wise to the brothers and sisters of the baby who was wanted by everyone to hide in the hedge whenever they saw anyone coming, and thus they managed to prevent the lamb from arousing the inconvenient affection of a milkman, a stonebreaker, and a man who drove a cart with a paraffin barrel on the back of it. They were nearly home when the worst thing of all happened. Turning a corner suddenly, they came upon two vans, a tent, and a company of gypsies encamped by the side of the road. The vans were hung all around with wicker chairs and cradles and flower stands and feather brushes. A lot of ragged children were industriously making dust pies in the road. Two men lay on the grass smoking, and three women were doing the family washing in an old red watering can with the top broken off. In a moment, every gypsy, men and women and children, surrounded Anthea and the baby.
13: "Let me hold him, little lady,"
0: said one of the gypsy women, who had a mahogany-coloured face and dust-coloured hair.
13: "I won't hurt a hair of his head, the little picture."
8: "I'd rather not,"
0: said Anthea.
3: "Let me have him,"
0: said the other woman, whose face was also of the hue of mahogany, and her hair jet black in greasy curls.
3: "I've 19 of my own, so I have..."
8: "No,"
0: said Anthea bravely, but her heart beat so that it nearly choked her. Then one of the men pushed forward.
14: "Swelp me if it ain't,"
0: he cried.
14: "My own long-lost child. Have he a strawberry mark on his left ear? No? Then he's my own babby, stolen from me in innocent infancy. Hand him over, and we'll not have the law on you this time."
0: He snatched the baby from Anthea, who turned scarlet and burst into tears of pure rage. The others were standing quite still. This was much the most terrible thing that had ever happened to them. Even being taken up by the police in Rochester was nothing to this. Cyril was quite white, and his hands trembled a little, but he made a sign to the others to shut up. He was silent a minute, thinking hard. Then he said,
2: "We don't want to keep him if he's yours. But you see, he's used to us. You should have him if you want him."
8: "No, no,"
0: cried Anthea, and Cyril glared at her.
2: "Of course we want him,"
0: said the women, trying to get the baby out of the man's arms. The lamb howled loudly.
8: "Oh, his hat!"
0: shrieked Anthea. And Cyril, in a savage undertone, bade her,
2: "Stop it. You trust to me,"
0: he whispered.
2: "Look here,"
0: he went on.
2: "He's awfully tiresome with people he doesn't know very well. Suppose we stay here a bit till he gets used to you. And then, when it's bedtime, I'll give you my word of honour we'll go away, and let you keep him for as long as you want. Then, when we're gone, you can decide which of you is to have him, as you all want him so much."
14: "That's fair enough,"
0: said the man who was holding the baby, trying to loosen the red neckerchief which the lamb had caught hold of and drawn round his mahogany throat so tight that he could hardly breathe. The gypsies whispered together, and Cyril took the chance to whisper too. He said,
2: "Sunset. We'll get away then."
0: And then his brothers and sisters were filled with wonder and admiration at his having been so clever as to remember this.
4: "Oh, do let him come to us,"
0: said Jane.
4: "See, we'll sit down here and take care of him for you till he gets used to you."
3: "What about dinner?"
0: said Robert suddenly. The others looked at him with scorn.
15: "Fancy bothering about your beastly dinner when you're when the baby,"
0: Jane whispered hotly. Robert carefully winked at her and went on.
3: "You won't mind my just running home to get our dinner,"
0: he said to the gypsy.
3: "I can bring it out here in the basket."
0: His brothers and sisters felt themselves very noble and despised him. They did not know his thoughtful secret intention, but the gypsies did in a minute.
16: "Oh, yes,"
0: they said.
3: "And then fetch the police with a pack of lies
17: about it being your baby instead of ours."
18: "Do you ever catch a weasel asleep?"
0: they asked.
17: "If you're hungry, you can pick a bit along of us,"
0: said the light-haired gypsy woman, not unkindly.
17: "Here, Levi, that blessed kid'll howl all his buttons off. Give him to the little lady, and let's see if they can't get him used to us a bit."
0: So the lamb was handed back, but the gypsies crowded so closely that he could not possibly stop howling. Then the man with the red handkerchief said,
18: "Here, Farah, make up the fire. And you, girls, see to the pot. Give the kid a chance."
0: So the gypsies, very much against their will, went off to their work, and the children and the lamb were left sitting on the grass.
4: "He'll be all right at sunset,"
0: Jane whispered.
4: "But oh, it's awful. Suppose they're frightfully angry when they come to their senses. They might beat us or leave us tied to trees or something."
8: "No, they won't,"
0: Anthea said.
8: "Oh, my lamb, don't cry any more. It's all right. Panty's got to, ducky. They aren't unkind people, or they wouldn't be going to give us any dinner."
3: "Dinner?"
0: said Robert.
3: "I won't touch their nasty dinner. It would choke me."
0: The others thought so too then, but when the dinner was ready, it turned out to be supper, and happened between 4 and 5, they were all glad enough to take what they could get. It was boiled rabbit, with onions, and some bird rather like a chicken but stringier about its legs and with a stronger taste. The lamb had bread soaked in hot water and brown sugar sprinkled on the top. He liked this very much, and consented to let the two gypsy women feed him with it as he sat on Anthea's lap. All that long hot afternoon, Robert and Cyril and Anthea and Jane had to keep the lamb amused and happy, while the gypsies looked eagerly on. By the time the shadows grew long and black across the meadows, he had really taken to the woman with the light hair, and had even consented to kiss his hand to the children, and to stand up and bow with his hands on his chest, like a gentleman, to the two men. The whole gypsy camp was in raptures with him, and his brothers and sisters could not help taking some pleasure in showing off his accomplishments to an audience so interested and enthusiastic. But they longed for sunset.
2: "We're getting into the habit of longing for sunset,"
0: Cyril whispered.
2: "How I do wish we could wish something really sensible that would be of some use, so we could be quite sorry when sunset came."
0: The shadows got longer and longer, and at last there were no separate shadows any more, but one soft glowing shadow over everything, for the sun was out of sight behind the hill, but he had not really set yet. The people who make the laws about lighting bicycle lamps are the people who decide when the sun sets, and she has to do it too to the minute, or they would know the reason why. But the gypsies were getting impatient.
18: "Now, young Huns,"
0: the red handkerchief man said,
18: "it's time you were laying off your hats on your pillows. So it is. The kid's all right and friendly with us now, so you just hand him over and get home like you said."
0: The women and children came crowding round the lamb, arms were held out, fingers snapped invitingly, friendly faces beaming with admiring smiles. But all failed to tempt the loyal lamb. He clung with arms and legs to Jane, who happened to be holding him, and uttered the gloomiest roar of the whole day.
17: "It's no good," the woman said. "Hand the little poppet over, miss. We'll soon quiet him."
0: And still the sun would not set.
2: "Tell her about how to put him to bed,"
0: whispered Cyril.
2: "Anything to gain time. And be ready to bolt when the sun really does make up its silly old mind to set."
8: "Yes, I'll hand him over in just 1 minute,"
0: Anthea began, talking very fast.
8: "But do let me just tell you, he has a warm bath every night, and cold in the morning, and he has a crockery rabbit to go into the warm bath with him, and little Samuel saying his prayers in white china and a red cushion for the cold bath, and he hates you to wash his ears, but you must, and if you do let soap get into his eyes, the lamb—"
5: "Lamb cacays,"
0: said he. He had stopped roaring to listen. The woman laughed.
17: "As if I hadn't never bathed the baby,"
0: she said.
17: "Come, give us a hold of him. Come to Melia, my precious."
5: "Go away, Uggsy,"
0: replied the lamb at once.
8: "Yes, but,"
0: Anthea went on,
8: "about his meals. You really must let me tell you, he has an apple or banana every morning, and bread and milk for breakfast, and an egg for his tea sometimes, and—"
3: "I've brought up 10,
0: said the black ringleted woman,
3: "besides the others. Come, miss, and I'm over. I can't bear it no longer. I just must give him a hug."
18: "We ain't settled yet. Who's his to be, Esther?"
0: said one of the men.
17: "It won't be you, Esther, with 7 of 'em at your tail already."
16: "I ain't so sure of that,"
0: said Esther's husband.
18: "And ain't I nobody to have a say neither?"
0: said the husband of Melia. Zillah, the girl, said,
19: "And me, I'm a single girl, and no one but him to look after. I ought to have him."
3: "Hold your tongue."
16: "Shut your mouth."
18: "Don't you show me no more of your impertinence."
0: Everyone was getting very angry. The dark gypsy faces were frowning and anxious-looking. Suddenly, a change swept over them, as if some invisible sponge had wiped away these cross and anxious expressions and left only a blank. The children saw that the sun really had set, but they were afraid to move. And the gypsies were feeling so muddled because of the invisible sponge that had washed all the feelings of the last few hours out of their hearts that they could not say a word. The children hardly dared to breathe. Suppose the gypsies, when they recovered speech, should be furious to think how silly they had been all day. It was an awkward moment. Suddenly Anthea, greatly daring, held out the lamb to the red handkerchief man.
8: "Here he is,"
0: she said. The man drew back.
18: "I shouldn't like to deprive you, miss,"
0: he said hoarsely.
16: "Anyone who likes can have my share of him,"
0: said the other man.
3: "After all, I've got enough of my own,"
0: said Esther.
17: "He's a nice little chap, though,"
0: said Amelia. She was the only one who now looked affectionately at the whimpering lamb. Zillah said,
19: "If I don't think I must have had a touch of the sun, I don't want him.
8: Then shall we take him away? Said Anthea.
16: Well, suppose you do, said Pharaoh heartily. And we'll say no more about it.
0: And with great haste all the gypsies began to be busy about their tents for the night, all but Amelia. She went with the children as far as the bend in the road, and there she said,
17: Let me give him a kiss, miss. I don't know what made us go for to behave so silly. Us gypsies don't steal babies, whatever they may tell you when you're naughty. We've enough of our own, mostly, but I've lost all mine.
0: She leaned towards the lamb, and he, looking into her eyes, unexpectedly put up a grubby soft paw and stroked her face.
5: Poor, poor,
0: said the lamb, and he let the gypsy woman kiss him, and what is more, he kissed her brown cheek in return, a very nice kiss, as all his kisses are, and not a wet one like some babies give. The gypsy woman moved her finger about on his forehead as if she had been writing something there, and the same with his chest, and his hands, and his feet. Then she said,
17: May he be brave, and have the strong head to think with, and the strong heart to love with, and the strong arms to work with, and the strong feet to travel with, and always come safe home to his own.
0: Then she said something in a strange language no one could understand, and suddenly added,
17: Well, I must be saying so long, and glad to have made your acquaintance.
0: And she turned and went back to her home, the tent by the grassy roadside. The children looked after her till she was out of sight. Then Robert said,
3: How silly of her! Even Sunset didn't put her right. What rot she talked!
2: Well,
0: said Cyril,
2: if you ask me, I think it was rather decent of her.
8: Decent?
0: Said Anthea.
8: It was very nice indeed of her. I think she's a dear.
4: She's just too frightfully nice for anything,
0: said Jane. And they went home, very late for tea and unspeakably late for dinner. Martha scolded, of course, but the lamb was safe.
3: I say, it turned out we wanted the lamb just as much as anyone,
0: said Robert later.
2: Of course.
3: But do you feel different about it now the sun's set?
7: No,
0: said all the others together.
3: Then it's lasted over sunset with us.
2: No, it hasn't,
0: Cyril explained.
2: The wish didn't do anything to us. We always wanted him with all our hearts when we were our proper selves. Only we were all pigs this morning, especially you, Robert.
0: Robert bore this much with a strange calm.
3: I certainly thought I didn't want him this morning,
0: said he.
3: Perhaps I was a pig, but everything looked so different when we thought we were going to lose him.
0: And that, my dear children, is the moral of this chapter. I did not mean it to have a moral, but morals are nasty forward beings and will keep putting in their oars when they are not wanted. And since the moral has crept in, quite against my wishes, you might as well think of it next time you feel piggy yourself and want to get rid of any of your brothers and sisters. I hope this doesn't often happen, but I dare say it has happened sometimes, even to you. End of chapter 3.
20: 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I'm your host, Bob Wall, and I'm going to play you some music here, sitting in for Ruth for Radio Hangouts. Get you up to the 6 o'clock hour in Democracy Now. And before I jump into everything, I want to thank an underwriter here, let you know about some upcoming events, and hear today's episode of Human Capital. KGVM is grateful for the support of the Stand Up Pop-Up. And what the hey? The Stand Up Pop-Up turns 1 year old. That's right, it's their birthday show, coming up on the 27th of June, 6 p.m. start at Opry Brewing at 1216 West Lincoln. They'll be doing a gift exchange. You're invited to bring a small gift. Maybe don't go crazy. Maybe a small jar of pickles, a pack of pens, toothpaste, or a notebook, and they'll do an exchange halfway through the show. June's edition of the Stand-Up Pop-Up, Bozeman's early evening short-format stand-up comedy showcase, features a kaiju monster of a lineup. This month sees the triumphant return of Kane O'Neill from Butte and Aubrey Juden of Missoula to join forces with Bozeman mainstays Will Laws and Kyle Kulseth. You can join them for a roaring evening of belly laughs. As always, good beer, good laughs, and good times. The show may contain mature material. That's the Stand-Up Pop-Up 1 year anniversary, Saturday, June 27th at 6 p.m. at Opry Brewing. On Friday, June 26th, from 5:30 to 8:30 p.m. at the Gallatin Labor Temple, the Gallatin Park Central Labor Council and the Montana AFL-CIO are hosting a cookout to celebrate our working community. Food and drinks will be provided. All union members, family, and friends are invited to

Off of their album Rattle and Hum, When Love Comes to Town, and B.B. King guests on this one. I love this song. So we'll kick things off with Rory Gallagher and Bad Penny.

0: All right, a little U2 with B.B. King there, When Love Comes to Town. I think that's an interesting study in different approaches to the guitar, The Edge and B.B. King. Anyway, before that I played Gary Moore, Still Got the Blues, and Rory Gallagher with Bad Penny kicking things off. Some great Irish guitarists there. I want to thank you for tuning in this afternoon. It's a beautiful afternoon out there in the Bozeman area on this 23rd day of June. We're at about 24 minutes after 5 o'clock here, and I want to thank another one of our underwriters and hear about today's climate connections. 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
2: I'm Dr. Anthony Lizerwitz, and this is Climate Connections. Ryan Reed is from the Karuk, Hoopa, and Yurok tribes in California. Growing up, he learned how his people long used intentional fire to keep landscapes healthy.
3: But we were never able to actually go out and do those things.
2: In the early 1900s, states and the Forest Service began mandating that all fires be suppressed, effectively outlawing indigenous fire practices. The Forest Service has since reversed those policies, but their legacy remains. Many areas are overgrown with trees and brush that fuel severe fires, and the risks are growing as the climate warms. In 2020, after a deadly wildfire near his home, Reed became a wildland firefighter with the Forest Service, a job he held for 4 summers. He says at times it felt contradictory.
3: Fighting fire for an agency that have historically marginalized and oppressed my people.
2: But he wanted to help keep people safe. And now he's tackling the root of the problem by helping reduce the risk of intense fires. He co-founded Fire Generation Collaborative, a youth-led organization. The group educates people on the beneficial uses of fire and advocates for indigenous land management practices to build a more resilient future for all. Climate Connections is produced by the Yale Center for Environmental Communication. To learn more about climate change, visit climateconnections.org.
0: All right, going to keep going here. It seems like I've gotten sucked into the guitar player hole today. And next up, another kind of maybe a little underrated guitar player. I think he was really good, but didn't live for long enough to really make as many waves as he should have. Paul Kossoff was one of the founding members of the band Free. I was just thinking about that name. It's like you couldn't name your band Free now because you have to have a name that people can find when they do searches for you, and I just think that would be a difficult thing if your name was Free. So, but they were a pretty big band for a while in the late 60s, early 70s. Of course, when they broke up, Paul Rodgers and Simon Kirk, the singer and drummer, went on to form Bad Company. Kossoff went on and formed another band called Backstreet Crawler, but he died at the age of 25 from a pulmonary embolism, so he didn't stick around long enough to really get the accolades that maybe he should have. But I should probably have tried to find a different song, but I'm going to play you All Right Now. And I love that song. It just feels like a song that really maybe goes well with today. Going to follow it up with cut by Tin Machine off of their debut album. Reeves Gabrels was the guitar player along with David Bowie in that band, and I think he was a pretty fantastic guitar player. So I'm going to play a Tin Machine, the title cut, and their namesake song. And then one by Living Color. Vernon Reid was certainly a monster guitar player as well. And I'm going to play one of my favorite songs of theirs off their first album, Vivid. What's Your Favorite Color, their theme song. But we'll kick it off here with Free and All Right Now.

0: All right, Living Color there. What's your favorite color? Before that, Tin Machine did the song Tin Machine. Start out with Free and All Right Now. Some guitar greats. Maybe a little less known than some of the big names, but still some great guitarists. I'm going to keep going here after I remind you that you are tuned to KGVM Bozeman. 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And I want to thank an underwriter here and hear about an upcoming event and hear today's labor history in two before we keep going. KGVM thanks Pine Creek Lodge for their support. Pine Creek Lodge in the Paradise Valley is a unique live music venue featuring shows under the stars and among the pines. 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The following shows are coming up at Pine Creek. The Mountain Grass Unit on Wednesday, June 24th. Johnny Dango on Thursday, the 25th. Two Nights of Mole, Friday and Saturday, the 26th and 27th of June. Terrapin Flyer on Sunday, June 28th. The Wallflowers with Early James on Wednesday, July 1st. Cruz Contreras and the Black Lilies with the Two Tracks on Thursday, the 2nd. The Fossils on Friday, July 3rd. Independence Day Special with the Red Elvises, along with Emma and the Ledge on July 4th. Bronwyn Keith Hines with the Pickpockets on Sunday, July 5th, and many more. You can find more information, schedules, and tickets at pinecreeklodgemontana.com. They hope to see you soon for some music between the pines. 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
1: I'm Rick Smith, and this is Labor History in Two. On this day in labor history, the year was 1947. That was the day the despised Taft-Hartley Act became law. It was a direct retaliatory response to the 1946 post-war strike wave where millions walked off the job after waiting years for basic demands. The labor movement mobilized against the slave labor bill through numerous rallies. The AFL joined the CIO in threatening 24-hour strikes across whole industries in protest as the bill wound its way through Congress. 11,000 soft coal miners in Pennsylvania walked out in a spontaneous protest strike earlier in the month. The bill passed over the veto of President Harry S. Truman, who would invoke it a dozen times over the course of his presidency. Many union leaders hailed Truman as a friend of labor for his 11th hour veto. Labor Party advocates were incensed that of the 219 congressional Democrats, 126 voted in favor of the bill. Practically overnight, the labor movement had been pushed back 25 years. Taft-Hartley was nothing short of disastrous for the American labor movement. With the stroke of a pen, the act criminalized many of the actions key to historic union victories in the 30s and 40s. Jurisdictional strikes, secondary boycotts, solidarity strikes, closed shops, and mass picketing were just a few of the most basic trade union activities now outlawed. The act helped fire the first shots of the McCarthy Red Scare by mandating that union officers file non-communist affidavits with the government, which was later found to be unconstitutional. The act also provided the ammunition needed to strangle strikes by empowering the president to easily acquire strike-breaking injunctions. And it allowed for the rapid growth of right-to-work laws at the state level. And because of Taft-Hartley, the union movement has suffered ever since.
0: All right, labor history in two. I think that should be required studying for a lot of us. It turns out that, those students of history will know that this is a cyclical thing, and we've been through some of these things before. Maybe they're worse now, but this era of skyrocketing wage and income and wealth disparity, I guess, it's not the first or second or 18th time we've seen that, so maybe we should figure out what people have done in the past and, try it again. Anyway, I should stow the soapbox and play you some music. I'm going to play a cut by another one of my favorite guitarists, Jorma Kaukonen. And I'm going to play a cut from when he was in Jefferson Airplane. After he and Jack Cassidy left Jefferson Airplane, they formed Hot Tuna. They've been doing it ever since. I just saw them out at Pine Creek last fall, late summer. And they were fantastic. They're always a blast. And, you know, it's a good time to sit there and watch Jorma play guitar and Jack play bass. So I'll play a Good Shepherd and then kind of get a little more modern and play a cut by Dinosaur Jr. Jay Maskus is certainly a monster guitar player as well. I'm going to play a cut off of their album Where You Been called Going Home. And then Jack White from his album No Name, I think, I don't know if it's his newest one, it's pretty close to his newest one, I think, with Number One with a Bullet. We'll start out with a little Good Shepherd here, Jefferson Airplane.

0: This is Jack White, number one with a bullet. Before that, Dinosaur Jr. did Going Home. Started out with some Jefferson Airplane and Good Shepherd. That does it for the show today. I want to thank you for tuning in. I'm going to be back at 7 o'clock for Rummaging in the Stash. I've got a show tonight from May 22nd with Vanity, Icarus, and Gooch Slam. So hope you'll tune in for that. Hope you'll keep it tuned right here to KGVM. Democracy Now! Is up.
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0: From New York, this is Democracy Now! This weekend, an Israeli airstrike killed Al Jazeera cameraman Ahmed Wisha. Officially, there's a ceasefire in Gaza, but the picture on the ground tells a different story. We'll talk about the targeting of journalists from Gaza to Lebanon with Drop Site News editor Sharif Abdelkadous.
1: Israel has killed yet another journalist in Gaza and bragged about it. And it is exporting its practices to Lebanon, which has become the deadliest place in the world in 2026 for journalists. And all of this is happening as the world continues to look away and is not paying attention to this unprecedented slaughter.
0: In Lebanon, acclaimed sea turtle conservationist Mona Khalil died Friday after she was hit by an Israeli airstrike 2 weeks ago.
2: This is not a project that belongs to me. It belongs to Lebanon. It belongs to the whole world. The turtles are not mine.
0: Then a new CorpWatch report, MAGA Inc., will speak to the author, Prathap Chatterjee.
3: We are all being taken for a ride by the corporations that have bankrolled Donald Trump, the crypto czars, the tech titans, and the prison profiteers.
0: Finally, it's primary day here in New York, also in Maryland and Utah. We'll talk to Jacobin columnist Liza Featherstone. Her recent piece headlined, NYC Socialists Are Trying to Expand Their Electoral Wins. All that and more coming up. Welcome to Democracy Now!, democracynow.org, The War and Peace Report. I'm Amy Goodman. Iranian diplomats say technical talks with the Trump administration aimed at ending the U.S. war in Iran have concluded in Switzerland with agreements on sanctions relief and the release of frozen Iranian assets. The U.S. Treasury Department announced it would waive sanctions for 60 days, allowing Iran to produce and sell crude oil and petrochemical products. President Trump said Monday Iran would use the funds exclusively to buy food from U.S. farmers, including corn and soybeans. The governor of Iran's central bank quickly countered Trump's claim, saying Iran was under no obligation to purchase from the U.S. Separately, Iran's foreign ministry refuted Vice President J.D. Vance's claims that Iran had agreed to allow United Nations inspectors at its nuclear sites, saying there were no plans for IAEA inspections, unquote. Meanwhile, Iran's parliament speaker and chief negotiator, Mohammad Bagher Ghalibaf, said Monday that Iran would permanently control the passage of ships through the Strait of Hormuz.
4: I may have been among the first to say this right at the beginning of the war, before there was even a ceasefire. I posted on X and I made it clear. Everyone should know that the administration of the Strait will never return to the way that it was before the war.
0: The Pentagon seeking an additional